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2: 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Luke chapter 15. While you're doing that, let me say a few words about our church. 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Again, our physical address, 107 Gethsemane Drive, Greenville. Luke chapter 15. Look with me, please, at verse 11. And he said, a certain man had two sons. And the younger of them said to his father, Father, give me the portion of goods that falleth to me. And he divided unto them his living. And not many days after, the younger son gathered all together and took his journey into a far country, and there wasted his substance with riotous living. And when he had spent all, there rose a mighty famine in that land, and he began to be in want. And he went and joined himself to a citizen of that country. And he sent him into his fields to feed swine. And he would fain have filled his belly with the husks that the swine did eat. No man gave unto him. And when he came to himself, he said, how many hired servants of my father's have bread enough and to spare, and I perish with hunger? I will arise and go to my father, and will say unto him, Father, I have sinned against heaven and before thee, and am no more worthy to be called thy son. Make me as one of thy hired servants. And he rose and came to his father. And when he was yet a great way off, his father saw him and had compassion and ran and fell on his neck and kissed him. And the son said unto him, Father, I have sinned against heaven and in thy sight, and am no more worthy to be called thy son. But the father said to his servants, bring forth the best robe and put it on him, and put a ring on his hand and shoes on his feet, and bring hither the fatted calf and kill it. Let us eat and be merry. For this my son was dead and is alive again. He was lost and is found, and they began to be merry. Now, beginning in verse 25, we are beginning to look at the elder son. So often when you hear preaching on this parable, or teaching for that matter, only the younger son is mentioned. Well, let's talk about that ungrateful elder brother. That would be verses 25 through 32. Now, the older brother seemed to be the good son, not the black sheep. He seemed to be the compliant child, some would say. When the younger son returned home and the celebration was underway, the older brother heard the news secondhand from his own servant, verses 25 and 26. And what should have been good news to him was bad news. He wasn't happy with what was going on. And in closing last night, we looked at verse 28. The father pleaded with this boy to join the celebration. He begged him. He entreated him. He pleaded with him.

it was meet that we should make merry. In other words, it's the right thing to do, to be merry and to be glad. For this thy brother was dead and is alive again, and was lost and is found. When Christ speaks of the elder brother, he was speaking directly to the Pharisees. Jesus had them in mind. You see, the Pharisees often charged Christ with being a friend of sinners, prostitutes, and publicans. And the Pharisees had no sympathy for hell-bound sinners, none. And Christ was sending them a message through this parable. The older brother probably thought that he should have been loved and appreciated more than the younger brother because he stayed by the stuff. He probably didn't think it was fair. And by the way, let me make an application here. Sometimes we older Christians react that way. We need to learn from this parable to guard against the older brother mentality. And you see, the importance of this parable, it reveals a sin of the older brother. Let me mention a couple of sins. Number one, the sin of self-righteousness. You know, maybe we can identify with the prodigal, and yet we're more likely to identify with the older brother. I can actually see myself in both. And the book of Jonah pictures both. In Jonah chapters 1 and 2, Jonah, like the prodigal, attempts to flee the presence of God, went into a far country, and eventually he came to himself in the belly of that great fish. He was like the prodigal. But then in chapters 3 and 4 of the book of Jonah, Jonah behaves like the older brother. He became angry when a great revival took place in Nineveh. And that is how the older brother felt when the prodigal returned home. Self-righteousness. That's when you look down your nose at someone else. And that's what this guy was doing. Now, another sin we find here is that of jealousy. The older brother was jealous of the younger brother. The older brother was jealous of the prodigal. And really, the jealousy only came to the surface because of the circumstances within the parable. You ever thought about the sin of jealousy? Have you ever been jealous? I suppose we all have. What is jealousy? Jealousy is being envious of someone who has something we don't have. It might be possession. It might be an achievement. It might be praise from others. Now, let's face it, it's embarrassing to admit it. But most all of us have, we can remember a time in our life when we've been jealous. And it may be hard to see in yourself, but I believe it's a sin we all have to deal with from time to time when we compare ourselves to other people. That's why it's dangerous and wicked to compare yourself with others. Think about it. Jealousy led to the first murder in human history. Remember when Cain was jealous of Abel? Saul was jealous of David. Remember that? Remember when the ladies came home and they began to sing, Saul has slain his thousands, David has slain his 10,000s. Saul was jealous of David. That caused him to want to kill David. So we find a contrast here between the brothers. In the prodigal, we see the slavery of sin, the sorrow of sin. And in the elder brother, we see the subtlety of sin. He was angry. He was jealous. He was self-righteous. Now, in closing tonight, let me mention three lessons from

0: this parable. Number one, God loves sinners. Let me say that again. God loves sinners. God has compassion on sinners. For God so loved the world that he gave his only begotten son. You know why he did that? Because he loves sinners. God has this love for sinners. Now, a second lesson, God hates the sin of self-righteousness. Self-righteousness is when we look down our nose at others who don't measure up to our so-called standards. We as fundamental Baptists, independent Baptists, Bible-believing Baptists, we need to be careful. If we're not careful, we become like the New Testament Pharisee, looking down our nose at those who may not measure up to what we think they should be. So lesson number one, God loves sinners. Lesson number two, God hates the sin of self-righteousness. And by the way, the unsung hero in the parable is a father. That's a picture of God. Now the father, think about him. He loved his children. He loved both boys. He loved both sons. He loved the younger boy. He loved the prodigal. But also he loved the older boy. Now there's a third lesson here. The sin of the older boy, the older son, was just as wicked as the sin of that younger son. Again, we spent a lot of time on this parable. It's quite a parable. And again, just think about it. The common people heard Jesus gladly. They were quick to hear what he had to say. And so Jesus, during his last year of public ministry, began to share these parables. There are over 40 parables altogether. Again, all of them were shared during his last year of public ministry. And the story about the prodigal would be the longest parable that he told and perhaps the most well-known as well. Well, God bless you. And we are finished with Luke chapter 15. And we will be back tomorrow night in another passage of Scripture. May God bless you. This is Pastor Ron Gatlin. And this has been the Voice of Gethsemane.
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0: proclaiming to the world that Jesus Christ is both Lord and Savior. 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
1: How do you do? For many people, that's not a question they like to be asked. For others, it's a question that they really can't answer because so much of their lives is out of their own control. Such was the case for the two people in our story. They came to America after experiencing revolution in their own country, but reaching the land of promise didn't promise anything but culture clash and never quite feeling at home. But over time, they would come to dwell in the place of the Most High, because their hearts and minds and very lives were unshackled

0: Gila, I will ask you again. Does your father communicate with his old friends from the Ashaz regime? Is he still a communist?
1: He has not been political since the revolution, Captain. He is loyal to the Ayatollah.
0: Is he a good Muslim?
1: I have always thought he was a good Muslim, Captain.
0: Enough. Guards, take her to be punished. 20 lashes.
1: But I didn't do anything. I didn't do anything!
0: Take her away.
1: No!
2: Proclaiming the good news, this is Unshackled, true life stories of real people dramatized and produced in Chicago by Pacific Garden Mission. They don't have much to be thankful for, a handout here, a place to sleep there. But when the homeless come to Pacific Garden Mission, they have something to shout about, and giving praise comes naturally. Since 1877, the old lighthouse in Chicago has been a refuge to those living on the streets, there to rescue the perishing. And untold numbers of souls have been rescued, thanks to financial gifts that help keep the doors open day and night. Thanks to this audio program, millions more every day hear about the way that brings peace, the way out of darkness, and the truth shall make you free, which is what this program is all about. Now for broadcast around the earth, here is episode number 3889 in the series Unshackled, the program that makes you face yourself and think. Behold, the dilemma for the couple in our story: stay with family but live under a brutal regime, or venture out to a land unknown that yet may reject you. This is the first of a two-part story of how they chose and why and where that decision led. The true testimonies of Mahmoud and Gila, right now on Unshackled.
3: It's funny to think that Gila and I were born and raised in the same city.
1: Tehran, the capital of Iran.
3: And the center of the Iranian Revolution.
1: We lived there, but we never met while we were growing up.
3: Tehran was a big city, and there was a lot to keep us busy.
1: About the only thing that we had in common was that our families were not religious. Of course, we were Muslim.
3: But our families were not devout. In fact, even when there was prohibition on alcohol, my father made his own liquor.
1: It wasn't safe. And it was dangerous to drink.
3: Not just because the authorities might find out. It really was dangerous to drink. People went blind drinking homemade alcohol.
1: We would each visit the mosque more out of respect for our families than any kind of piety.
3: But it never meant much to me. The prayers we learned were all Arabic, and we all spoke Farsi.
1: So he never knew what he was saying.
3: Gilles' family was more dysfunctional than mine.
1: My father was angry most of the time. He was a communist before the revolution. Then he became bitter and took it out on his family.
4: How dare you talk to me so disrespectfully? I will not tolerate it!
1: I didn't mean to upset you, Baba. I did not know that the baklava was for you. I was hungry. I will make you some more.
4: I do not want your baklava. You don't know how to make baklava.
5: I will make you baklava then. Please do not shout at our daughter. You're scaring the girl.
4: Gila means someone who is sweet. Does someone who is sweet eat the last piece of baklava?
1: No, Baba.
4: No, Baba.
5: She did not know, Nasir.
4: She did not know. And I have no baklava.
5: I will make you some. Or I will go to the bazaar and get you some. You'll always like theirs.
4: I don't want any baklava anymore.
1: He was a hard man. The groups that he belonged to were now illegal. And there were probably...

0: to me.
1: This party is over. Turn off that music. You must all come with me. You are under arrest.
0: But, sir, there is no alcohol or smoking taking place.
1: Who is the host of this party?
2: I am. What is the problem? There is nothing happening here that is against the laws.
1: You know, the laws prohibit gatherings of boys and girls. So, again, you will all come with me. We know who you are, Gila. And we know who your father is. You don't need to keep lying to protect him.
0: I am telling you the truth. I don't know anything other than what I've told you.
1: Gila, I will ask you again. Does your father communicate with his old friends from the Ashaz regime? Is he still a communist?
0: He has not been political since the revolution, Captain. He is loyal to the Ayatollah.
1: Is he a good Muslim?
0: I have always thought he was a good Muslim, Captain.
1: Enough. Guards, take her to be punished. 20 lashes.
0: But I didn't do anything. I didn't do anything!
1: Take her away.
0: No!
3: I received my 20 lashes, the same as everyone else who went to the party. But when I left, the Capitan told me something he didn't tell the others.
4: If you are taken again, you will not get off so lightly.
3: I didn't like the sound of that. Neither did my parents when I told them.
0: What do you think he means?
5: He is punishing her because she is my daughter. Her brothers are grown and moved out of my house, so he can't torment them.
0: But he can torment me? What can we do?
5: She will need to not attract attention.
0: I went to a birthday party, Baba. It's not like I was dancing in the streets.
5: Watch your tongue, Gila.
0: I'm sorry, Baba. I'm scared, and I don't know what to do.
5: I have an idea, but I don't think either of you will like it. I'm not sure I like it.
6: Tell us.
5: She could go to live with her brother in Sweden.
0: I'm glad you don't like that idea, Papa, because I really don't like it.
6: I don't like it either.
5: I'm not sending her away for my sake. It is for her own protection.
0: But I didn't do anything.
5: They don't care. You still got 20 lashes on your back. Would you like them to do that again? Would you like them to give you 40 lashes?
0: No, Papa.
6: I would not like that.
5: Then we do it because we have to. To save my girl.
3: Not long after that, I found myself in Sweden, a country I didn't know, a climate I didn't like, and a language I couldn't speak. But I was safe from the revolutionaries that would try to hurt me.
7: My story is a bit different. I'm a little older than my wife.
3: Thank you for saying that, Mahmoud.
7: When I finished my schooling, like all the other boys, I was supposed to do my time in the army.
3: What many people won't remember is that Iran and Iraq were at war at that time.
7: I don't know what to do, Ramin. I don't want to go fight the Iraqis and probably die.
8: Of course you don't. None of us do.
7: Would you be ashamed of me if I said I didn't want to fight for the revolutionaries?
8: Would you have wanted to fight for the Shah?
7: Probably not. I don't want to fight anyone, but it was a different country then, Ramin. I think we were all different people.
8: The schools were still open, and we didn't have to stand in line to get food.
7: Don't turn me in for saying it, but...
8: Then don't say it, Mahmoud. Don't say anything that I will have to lie about later.
7: I think you agree with me, though.
8: Maybe I do. But that doesn't mean we should say the things we believe out loud.
7: Does that make sense to you, Ramin?
8: Make sense? What makes sense anymore?
7: Oh, not again.
8: Get to the bomb shelter. Let's go!
7: That was the reality we lived in. Too few necessities and too many bombs being aimed at us.
3: But you knew what you wanted.
7: Yes, I wanted what so many of us wanted, to get out of the country. Most of us wanted to go to America, even though Iranians were not popular there.
3: These were the days of the Iranian hostage crisis, when American citizens were being held captive in the embassy in Tehran.
7: Yes, but we knew we were better off in America, where many people hated us, than in the battlefields against Saddam Hussein's army.
3: So you knew what you needed to do?
7: I applied for as many university spots outside Iran as I could. It was the only way I could get out of the country, and more importantly, avoid being forced to join the army.
3: It's worth mentioning that there were no flights out of Tehran.

0: true. The airports had all been bombed. Not that it mattered. Until I had my student visa, I wasn't going anywhere.
1: Then, in the summer of 1980, things changed.
0: Ramin! Ramin, I got it! I got it!
2: Is it your conscription notice?
0: No, much better, my friend. It is a letter from the University of Vienna in Austria. They have accepted me as a student. Now I can get my student visa. I won't have to fight in the war. What's the matter? Aren't you happy for me?
2: I'm very happy for you.
0: What's the matter?
2: I got a letter today, too. I won't be going to Venice.
0: Vienna.
2: Wherever. I've been requested to report to my service post in 7 days. As of next week, I'm in the army.
1: Tell them how you got to Vienna.
0: I took a bus. It was that exciting. I took a bus to Turkey, and from there I was able to get a flight to Vienna. I spent 2 years at the university there before getting my student visa to travel to California in the USA, where I experienced utter culture shock.
3: In a moment, we'll tell you more of the true story of Mahmoud and Gila. But first, a word from Pacific Garden Mission President Phil Kwiatkowski.
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0: In 1982, I arrived in California.
1: I traveled from Tehran to Sweden, to the home of my brother and his wife. The whole time, I was trying to get a student visa so I could travel to the United States. Going to a school was something that I would never be able to do in Iran.
0: Tell what happened when you went to Stockholm and the ambassador.
1: Yes, several times I took the train to Stockholm to see the ambassador at the embassy, trying to get my visa. These visits came to nothing, but I could not give up. Then after being denied each time, I went back. Only this time, I had feeling that the answer would be different. I was partially correct.
5: I can't give you a visa to enter the United States.
1: I'm going to buy my ticket because I believe that you are going to give me the visa.
5: That's not what I said. I said I'm not going to give you the visa.
1: I know, but I think you will give me the visa.
5: I did not say that. All right, look. Give me 21 days to talk to some people.
1: All I'm asking is that you give me a chance. There's no way I can earn your trust. What I am telling you is that I'm going to go buy my ticket.
5: No, don't do that.
1: I can't say what it was that gave me the confidence to speak to him this way.
0: Strangely, I don't find it so out of your character.
1: But I was still so young, not even 20 yet.
0: I think our determination to reach the United States drove us to be bold. Perhaps it was God giving us strength we didn't normally have.
1: It may have been. Still, it didn't prepare me for a phone call I took 2 weeks later.
6: Go buy your ticket, Gila. I have your student visa.
1: You have it! I am so happy! I will come tomorrow to pick it up!
6: No, don't spend that money for the train ticket here. You'll need it to travel. I will mail you the visa. You just get the ticket, if you haven't already.
1: I couldn't believe my fortune. I was going to America. It seemed like things were all lining up for me. I was accepted into school in California, where I lived with my cousin Kimya. But as fortunate as I was not happy.
0: This I understand.
1: I was so far from my family. I had very few friends, and I didn't understand American culture. This was so different from everything I was used to.
0: I had a difficult time learning the language and the culture, too. This was a very bad time for me.
1: I know it was difficult for you, Mahmoud.
0: I won't try to make it sound good. I lived a sinful life. I wouldn't have said it then because I had no real concept of sin, but I partied a lot for a number of years. I didn't even consider Islam's prohibition on alcohol or drugs, mostly because I was raised in a secular family. My dad and brothers used to make alcohol themselves.
1: I gave no thought to sin either, but a very interesting thing happened to me after I'd been in America for some time that made me think.
0: The movie?
1: Yes! I went to see a movie called The Last Temptation of Christ. You see, in Islam, we know of Jesus and believe he is a great teacher.
0: He is treated with respect, even though a Muslim would not say he was the Son of God.
1: But seeing that movie really made me think.
7: Slow down, Jila! You can't run all the way home.
1: Were you not shocked by the way they portrayed Jesus? It was so disrespectful.
7: It was just a movie.
1: I know, Kimya, but how could they do this to him? Jesus was a great prophet, a great man. They showed him to be weak and sinful and effeminate. I thought America was a Christian nation.
7: Jila, look down the street. Tell me, what do you see?
1: Nightclubs, bars, shops. Why do you ask me this?
7: What do you not see?
1: I don't know.
7: Do you see any churches?
1: No, not on this street. But there are many churches in California.
7: Yes, many of them. Baptists, Lutherans, Unitarians, Latter-day Saints, Scientologists, Seventh-day Adventists, Christian Scientists.
1: So many.
7: And none of them agree with another. Which one is the right one?
1: I suppose I should say the local mosque.
7: You will find far less disagreement in the mosques than in the so-called Christian churches in this city.
1: I've never been very religious.
7: Then why do you care about this movie and how they make this prophet look?
1: It's disrespectful. It does not give him the honor he deserves.
7: Maybe you are religious, cousin.
1: I've never thought so. I just really dislike this movie.
7: I didn't like it either. And the music? Yuck.
1: Let's find a burger. I'm hungry.
7: Oh no, now you sound like an American.
0: I wasn't going to very many movies. In fact, I was not making much money at all. I had to drop out of college and work a series of jobs.
8: Sir, the coats are ready for a label verification.
0: Thanks, I'll be right there.
8: Yes, sir.
0: I'm sorry, Parva. What did you ask me?
9: I asked you what time you were done working. You said we could get dinner tonight.
0: Maybe we can make dinner together. It sure would be cheaper.
9: Again? You're too good to be working in a garment factory, Mahmoud.
0: Then why won't anybody else give me a job?
9: I don't know. Maybe when you get your college degree.
0: I can't get my degree until I pay for school. I can't pay for school as long as I'm working at my current wage. I'm not getting anywhere, Parva.
9: You always have time to party with your friends. You spend more time with them than me, and I'm your fiancé.
0: Maybe I should change my name. I've been thinking about calling myself Mike.
9: That will solve all your problems.
0: What should I do?
9: I don't have all the answers either, but I can't believe that changing your name from Mahmoud to Mike is going to solve your problems.
0: Couldn't make them worse.
10: Thanks for inviting me to your apartment, Mahmoud. It is an honor.
0: Thank you for contacting me, Salman. And I think you're being generous.
10: It is your home, and I am happy to visit the home of a friend. There are more empty beer cans than I expected to find in a child of Iran's home.
0: You know I have never been a devout Muslim.
10: I have not been to a mosque in years either, my friend. In fact, I have changed sides entirely.
0: Have you become a Jew?
10: I'm a Christian, Mahmoud. I'm a follower of Jesus Christ. He is the king of my heart now. I have hoped for a long time that I would have a chance to tell you about him.
0: I know that he was a great prophet. He is revered in the Muslim culture.
10: Yes, they say he was a prophet. Do you want to know what he said about himself?
0: Go ahead.
10: Well?
0: What is that you have? Is that a little Bible?
10: I carry it with me wherever I go.
0: I can't imagine doing that with a Quran.
10: Here, look. This is a book written by a disciple of Jesus named John. He wrote out a lot of things Jesus said. Look at chapter 14, verse 6.
0: Jesus saith unto him, I am the way, the truth, and the life. No man cometh unto the Father but by me. The Father? Is that God?
10: Yes, Mahmoud. He says right out that the only way to the Father, to paradise, if you will, is through him.
0: And he's saying he is God's son?
10: Yes. And in the Jewish culture, that is like saying you are the same. Jesus is saying that he is God. He is equal to God the Father. He is not saying he is a good prophet or even a great prophet. He is telling us that he is God.
0: I'd never given the thought that Jesus was actually God any thought. And yet, that's who he said he was.
1: Saman continued to come and tell you about Jesus, didn't he?
0: Oh, yes. Often. He showed me love when nobody else did. He helped me through a very difficult time.
11: Mahmoud, are you in there?
0: Come in, Parva.
9: Come in? Shouldn't you be going out? I stopped by the factory. I thought you were supposed to work today.
0: I was.
9: Have you been drinking? Is that why you're not at work?
0: No. I'm drinking because I was fired.
9: Fired? Why?
0: I don't know. Maybe it's because my name is not Mike.
9: Oh, I can't take this anymore. You can't even hold a job in a factory.
0: Nope.
9: And you expect me to marry you? No, I won't. No, just no.
0: I can see you've made up your mind.
9: Goodbye, Mahmoud. I wish you the best of luck.
0: What?
9: Ugh, I don't even have an engagement ring to throw back at you.
10: I'm truly sorry, Mahmoud.
0: Is this because I don't pray enough?
10: I don't know, Mahmoud. If you're wondering if God is trying to get your attention, maybe he is.
0: Maybe I should learn some prayers, Simon. But, you say Jesus is different from Allah. I don't know any Christian prayers.
10: It's not like saying prayers in the mosque, my friend. It's more like talking, the way you and I are talking now.
0: If I have a question, will he answer me?
10: Does Allah answer you when you pray?
0: I haven't said a prayer to Allah in a long time, and when I did, he was praying in Arabic. If he answered me in Arabic, I would not have understood.
10: You don't need to pray to Jesus in Arabic. You can pray in any language you like.
0: I don't need to learn Hebrew prayers.
10: Of course not. You can pray in Farsi or English. If you remember any German from your time in Vienna, you can try that.
0: Are you making fun of me, Soman?
10: I promise I am not, my friend. The Lord Jesus will hear you no matter what language you pray in. He will hear you if you don't pray out loud. The Bible says he will hear and understand you if you speak in groans and mumbling.
0: This is amazing.
10: Let me teach you something about praying to Jesus.
0: Okay.
10: Right now, you do not claim to be a Christian, but that doesn't mean God will not hear you. Just tell God that you want to know the truth. If Jesus is real, you want to know him.
0: How do I say that to him?
10: Use the words I just said, or make up your own words that are easier. Your prayers are private thoughts between you and God. You can speak to him in simple ways. If you ask him a question, I believe he will answer you. Sometimes in the Bible, sometimes by something someone says, and sometimes by something that happens. If you are sincerely seeking him, you will find him.
0: This sounded good to me. I could speak to God in my own language. I would know exactly what I was saying to him. I liked that idea very much.
1: In our own ways, we were taking baby steps towards God.
0: But we still didn't truly reach out to Jesus yet. In my case, I was still wallowing in my misery. I was struggling to find work, to go back to college, to find a career that would make me self-sufficient. I wanted all the things that other people had. A wife, a family, and a home of our own that I could be proud of. I didn't think Jesus Christ was going to give me all these things. And the other part was, I still liked partying. I liked drinking and indulging in that behavior.
1: Partying was less important to me. I was in a school and living with my cousin. Life was okay. I wasn't happy. I wasn't satisfied. And I surely wasn't thinking too much about spiritual things yet.
0: You didn't like partying that much, but you still went to some parties.
1: I did. And I didn't know at the time. But I was about to go to a party that would change my life forever.
3: 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And we'd be happy to consider yours for a possible production. This is program number 3889. Heard in part one of the true story of Mahmoud and Gila were Kurt Nabig, Isabel Quintero, Dave Kappas, Amanda Marcheski, Lawrence Halliburton, and Oksana Fedunishin. Original music, Don Badorf. 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Script, Darby Kern. 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So, until next time, unless our Lord returns before then, I'm Timothy Gregory reminding you that the doors to Pacific Garden Mission are open night and day. 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

In Psalm 63, David said, "My soul shall be satisfied as with marrow and fatness, and my mouth shall praise thee with joyful lips, when I remember thee upon my bed, and meditate on thee in the night watches." To help you focus your thoughts upon God at the close of this day, we bring you this devotional meditation, From Morning and Evening, by Charles Haddon Spurgeon, the great English preacher of the 19th century. This evening's text is found in Hebrews chapter 12 and verse 11, and is a single word, afterward. How happy are tried Christians afterwards! No calm more deep than that which succeeds a storm. Who has not rejoiced in clear shinings after rain? Victorious banquets are for well-exercised soldiers. After killing the lion, we eat the honey. After climbing the hill difficulty, we sit down in the arbor of rest. After traversing the valley of humiliation, after fighting with Apollyon, the shining one appears with the healing branch from the tree of life. Our sorrows, like the passing keels of the vessels upon the sea, leave a silver line of holy light behind them afterwards. It is peace, sweet, deep peace, which follows the horrible turmoil which once reigned in our tormented, guilty souls. See, then, the happiest state of a Christian. He has his best things last, and he therefore in this world receives his worst things first. But even his worst things are afterward good things, harsh ploughings yielding joyful harvests. Even now he grows rich by his losses, he rises by his falls, he lives by dying, and becomes full by being emptied. If, then, his grievous afflictions yield him so much peaceable fruit in this life, what shall be the full vintage of joy afterwards in heaven? If his dark nights are as bright as the world's days, what shall his days be? If even his starlight is more splendid than the sun, what must his sunlight be? If he can sing in a dungeon, how sweetly will he sing in heaven? If he can praise the Lord in the fires, how will he extol him before the eternal throne? If evil be good to him now, what will the overflowing goodness of God be to him then? Oh, blessed afterward! Who would not be a Christian? Who would not bear the present cross for the crown which cometh afterwards? But herein is work for patience, for the rest is not for today, nor the triumph for the present, but afterward. Wait, O soul, and let patience have her perfect work. This meditation was taken from Morning and Evening by C.H. Spurgeon. Please listen each evening at this same time for Morning and Evening.

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0: sounding forth the praises of the Savior of all men, the Lord Jesus Christ. 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
1: Thy word is a lamp unto my feet and a light unto my path. 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Thompson.

We do greet you in the name of the Lord Jesus, and I want to direct your attention and my attention to the Gospel according to John chapter 14 and verse 16. It is the Lord Jesus who is speaking here, and he says, "And I will pray the Father, and he shall give you another Comforter, that he may abide with you forever." Now, if the Lord Jesus is asking the Father to give to his little born ones another Comforter who will abide with the Christian forever, what do you suppose is going to be the results of that prayer? That the Lord has given to us a Comforter who will abide with us forever. And we, of course, need to be careful and quick to make it known that the Lord has given to us a Comforter. And this Comforter is the Holy Spirit of God. I don't know of anybody else who can go to anyone, to any other God. Now, see, there is no other God like the Lord our God. But there are people who have a God that they have constructed with their own imagination or their own hands, and they are saying that these gods that they have made will hear them and help them. They plead and they move these gods around and they reshape them and they reassign different attributes to their gods and say that this one is the God of the stars and another one is the God of the sea and another one is the God of fire and another is the God of water. Well, go to the God who made all things, and there is but one. All things have been brought into existence by the Lord. And if you don't go to this Lord, to this God, then you're still an alien and a stranger and an enemy to the one true God. And this is not good for you if you should leave this life like that. So you will need to get things right with the Lord right now, today, in order to be on the right side of the Lord. And how do you do that? Well, the Lord has said that all have sinned. Now, if you're trying to find comfort apart from being reconciled unto God, then you don't have lasting comfort. You know, whenever a person undergoes surgery, the doctors will give them something for their pain. I've been in the hospital and heard people call out to the doctors for pain or the nurse, "I need something for pain. Can you bring something in to me for pain?" And these will come and bring the medication. And whenever there is to be major surgery, then the anesthesiologist will cause the person to go to sleep so that they do not know what is being done to them, and this is providing certain measures of comfort and escape from the pain that they would experience if they were not put to sleep. And so that is a certain kind of comfort, but when they awake, the pain is great. Now, the Lord promises to the Christian deliverance from guilt, and we have everlasting comfort. Now, when our troubles come is when we don't understand what the Lord has promised, or we don't lay hold of the promises of the Lord, and the pain is great. But when we view everything through the eyes of the Lord, or through the promises of God, in such promises as, "I will never leave thee nor forsake thee," or "He's the God of all flesh and nothing is too hard for him," that "He is the Creator, He's the one who gives life." Whenever you look at things like that through the eyes of the Lord, then the pain is not so great. You may not understand, and you won't. We don't understand everything. But we can be assured of this fact, that the Lord is there, and He will comfort us, for He has promised, as the Son prayed to the Father, and the Father has given the Comforter, the Holy Spirit. Father, we ask for thy comfort again today. We pray thee to strengthen those whose hearts are heavy. Bless, I pray thee, this time together for Jesus' sake. Amen. In the book of Genesis, now, Genesis chapter 33, we have been looking at the meeting between Esau and Jacob. These are brothers, but at one time, one had sworn to kill the other. At one time, the other had hated the other, for had he loved his brother, he would have given to his brother food when his brother was hungry.
He would not have deceived the father in stealing the blessing had he not hated his brother. And then he runs and he leaves the area to go from his brother for safety at the suggestion of his mother. And he goes to quite a distance away. And now, after having been separated from his brother for these 20 years, he is brought back together. And now, as Jacob has tried to

I have enough, my brother. Keep that thou hast unto thyself. Now, at the first, when Esau realized that Jacob had stolen the blessing and that he did not have a blessing, he had planned to kill his brother. In verse 41 of Genesis 27, Esau hated Jacob because of the blessing wherewith his father blessed him. And Esau said in his heart, "The days of mourning for my father are at hand. Then will I slay my brother Jacob," because he had asked his father Isaac. And he said to him, "Would you bless me even now? Even now bless me, father?" And so this was really a very bitter thing for Esau. In verse 34, when Esau heard the words of his father, he cried with a great and exceeding bitter cry, and said unto his father, "Bless me, even me also, O my father." And he said, "Thy brother came with subtlety, and hath taken away thy blessing." And he said, "Is not he rightly named Jacob? For he hath supplanted me these two times. He took away my birthright, and behold, now he hath taken away my blessing. And he hast thou not reserved a blessing for me?" So you can see the attitude and the mindset of Esau at that time. But after 20 years, Esau also has been blessed. He has 400 armed men riding with him, traveling with him. He rules over these. And so now he has forgotten about the eternal blessing that was promised to Jacob. He is content with a temporal blessing. He does not have faith. See, Jacob exercised faith in the sense that he believed the Lord and he wanted the blessing bestowed upon him because it was promised by the Lord. I want that blessing that God has promised. Esau was saying, "Well, if I can get something that takes care of me now, I'm fine. I am fine, and I am happy." He satisfied his own hunger, and he was content with that. "Give me some of that red pottage there." I said, "Well, you sell me your birthright." "Well, what good is it going to do me dead?" "Yeah, you can have it. Now give me the pottage." "I'm satisfied now. I have something for today. I have something for now. Forget about the other matters." And again, when you look at this passage, you can see how that Esau was concerned with the things that he could lay his hands on. If you gave him enough to eat, you gave him many things to have, then he was fine. He didn't really care about the blessing promised by the Lord. And he goes on to say, but Jacob persists in him receiving these presents at his hand. "For therefore I have seen thy face as though I had seen the face of God, and thou wast pleased with me. Take, I pray thee, my blessing that I brought to thee, because God hath dealt graciously with me, and because I have enough." And he urged him, and he took it. So Jacob is now persisting, has seen that Esau is going to receive some blessings at his own hand. And he said, "Let us take our journey, and let us go, and I will go before thee." So Esau is willing to say, "Okay, well, I've taken these blessings. Now let's go ahead and start our lives together, brother and brother. And you have your family, and I have mine, and we'll just travel together." But notice what happens. When Esau asks him to go, he said unto him, Jacob says unto him, "My lord, you know that the children are tender, and the flock is very young, and the herds are very young with me. And if men shall overdrive them one day, all of the flock will die." He says, "You know, we're not like you are, nomadic on your horses, or you are very, whatever it is, however you're traveling with your camels. You're able to move a lot faster than we are, and I have a lot of young children with me. I have a lot of young cattle, a young herd of cattle, and we just can't keep up with you. We'll be just slowing you down. Why don't you just go ahead?" So this is what he says in verse 14. "Let my lord, I pray thee, pass over before his servant, and I will lead on softly according as the cattle that goeth before me, and the children be able to endure until I come unto my lord

unto Seir. Okay, so he is planning to meet with his brother at a designated location. And Esau said, well, let us now leave with thee some of the folks that are with me. Okay, so he is saying, well, listen, I'll go ahead, but I'll leave some of my people here with you, and they'll travel with you. And he said, oh, what needeth it? Let me find grace in the sight of my Lord. You don't have to leave any of your people, your men here with me. Just go ahead. See, these men, had they stayed with Jacob, would have seen that Jacob is not going the same way that Esau has gone. He's going in a different way. So Esau returned that day on his way to Seir, and Jacob journeyed to Succoth. So they go almost in opposite directions. Even though Jacob is promising, I'm going to come along behind you. I'll just have to come along at a slower pace, and it's no need for you to leave any of your men here. Just keep them all together, and we'll follow along. So Jacob still doesn't trust his brother. He still doesn't really want to see his brother too long. And so he travels on in a different direction. Jacob journeys on to Succoth, and built him an house and made booths for his cattle. Therefore, the name of the place is called Succoth. And so Jacob is now starting his own house, his own place. He is going to branch out. Now, Esau could have found where he was, but they don't get together again until it's time for them to bury their father, Isaac. And Jacob came to Shalom, a city of Shechem, which is in the land of Canaan, where he came from Padan Aram, and he pitched his tent before the city. Here is another case in the point in the scriptures where a man who is nomadic pitches his tent near the city, and there is something that's going to happen to his family. Out in the rural area, they are protected. You know, that's interesting. Away from the city, and away from the great crowds of the masses of people, you can train a family and build a family and have convictions. Get in a family in a city, you got to deal differently with people. Now, our Heavenly Father, we pray that Thou wouldest help us, Lord, to learn from Thy Word, and that we might avoid the pitfalls that we learn in the Word that others took. We ask this in Jesus' name and for His sake, Amen. Well, join us again for another program. I'm Willie Thompson.

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0: In many miraculous ways, God provided for the Compton family those first 2 years after Lucius Compton's conversion. He was unable to find any kind of permanent employment. More and more, he felt that God wanted him to become a full-time minister.
1: Etta, I've done something today you may not approve of.
2: What a way to introduce a subject. What have you done, Luce?
1: I told him at the hotel that I'd be quitting the end of the week.
2: Lucius, I thought you liked the work at the hotel.
1: I do, but there's something else I feel I must do.
2: You mean?
1: I believe the Lord wants me to preach, Etta.
2: But you've been preaching right along with your other work. Couldn't you go on that way?
1: I think God wants me to launch out for him, to give all my time to preaching the gospel.
2: But, Lucius, you don't have an education for that.
1: Well, I don't know, but I feel somehow that God's calling me. And if so, he'll help me to say the right things.
2: Where are you planning to preach?
1: I feel a burden for my own people, Etta, the mountain folks I was born and brought up with. I could start in Kentucky and maybe then someday get back to North Carolina.
2: And the baby and I aren't going with you.
1: No, not yet, Etta. I'll find a place for you to stay out in the suburbs somewhere and then...
2: Oh, no, Luce.
1: Etta, I know it's hard on you and the baby, but I feel I must go. It's like God was calling me, just like he called Abraham out of the Ur of the Chaldees. I can't get away from that call.
2: At least it won't be like it was the other time you left me.
1: No, Etta, this time it's God's will. And with the little that we have and what God will send, I'm sure you and the baby will be provided for till I can send for you. And it won't be long.
2: And you'll write just as soon as you get settled?
1: Of course I will, dear. And remember, I've told Brother Jack at the mission, and he'll keep in touch with you and let me know how things are going.
2: Oh, Lucius, I'm gonna miss you so.
1: I'm gonna miss you, honey. But didn't Jesus say that we must be willing to give up the dearest treasures on earth if we're to be his disciples?
2: Yes, he did. And we're disciples together. If you feel God's calling you, then go, Lucius. And we'll trust him the same as we've always done.
1: Oh, Etta, I never loved you so much as now.
0: Before Compton left Cincinnati, even while on his way to the boat, he met his first real opposition to the call to go back to the hills from whence he came. A former acquaintance, meeting him on the street and catching sight of the small suitcase Lucius was carrying, stopped to question him.
3: Well, hello there, Lucius. Why the suitcase?
1: Oh, hello, Fred. Well, I'm leaving town, for a while, anyhow.
3: Oh, all right. Where you going?
1: Kentucky, Lord willing.
3: Kentucky? Hey. Not in trouble with the law, are you?
1: Oh, no, Fred. I've got a call from God to preach his word to the folks in the mountains.
3: You got a church down there?
1: No.
3: You're going down there without anything? No promise of getting paid?
1: I have God's promise that he'll provide for me.
3: God's promise? What about your wife and kid? What have you done for them?
1: I found them a place out in the suburbs.
3: But what if something happens to you? Who's going to take care of them? You got to think of things like that, you know.
1: God takes care of his own, doesn't he? We got to believe that, and he will.
3: Believe? You got responsibilities, man. The law would call that desertion.
1: My wife is in full agreement, Fred, and I'm only doing what God's told me to do.
3: Looks to me like a trick of the devil. In the city here, you got a chance to preach now and then. There, you might not have anything.
1: I'll preach, all right. I'm going to take that steamboat, ride as far as $3.35 will take me, then get off and ask the first man I meet if he's ready to meet God.
3: You call that preaching?
0: In Newport, Kentucky, God opened the first door to service to Lucius Compton in the South. He was walking along one of the streets when a stranger stopped him.
4: Pardon me, sir, but aren't you Lucius Compton?
1: Wow. Why, yes, sir, I am.
4: Well, my name's J.B. Ackman. I remember seeing you in a mission back in Cincinnati.
1: Oh, yes. I used to speak sometimes in the various missions there and on the street. Glad to meet you, Mr. Ackman.
4: Well, I must say this is providential, my meeting you this way. Mr. Compton, I need someone to help me in some Grove meetings over near Berlin. The Salvation Army was going to come, and they couldn't make it. Would you like to come? It'll be preaching, of course.
1: I'd sure be glad to, Mr. Ackman. That's why I'm down here, to find God's place for me. And I'm right on time.
0: But when Mr. Ackman brought him home, it came with renewed force to Compton that at this point he looked like anything but a preacher. For all unintentionally, of course, Mr. Ackman's wife, when she saw the unkempt youth, immediately thought he was a laborer come to assist on the farm. So when Mr. Ackman introduced him...
4: My dear, this is Lucius Compton.
2: Well, I'm certainly glad to meet you, Mr. Compton. We've been needing somebody for so long to look after things here on the farm.
4: My dear,
2: you see, it's because my husband...

0: Nothing of it, ma'am. I guess I don't look much like a preacher just now.
1: Well, now, don't let that concern you in the least, Lucius. When you begin to preach, they'll forget all about how you look, because you've got something to say.
2: And that's the way it turned out. The meetings in the grove went forward under God's blessing, and many souls were won to Christ. One evening, a burly young leader of a feuding mountain family came to the meeting for the express purpose of starting a fight, and got what he wasn't looking for.
0: And so, my friends, we know that Christ is able to save unto the uttermost whosoever will come unto God by him. Do you believe that? I see some of us here have found that it's true. But I'm sure there are also those among us who have never known by experience God's saving grace. And I'm going to ask you to consider him now as we sing the invitation. Won't you come? Just one. Someone who knows he's a wicked sinner needing the Lord. Needing the salvation God has so abundantly provided. Someone who will come while we're singing. My friends, is there no one tonight who feels his need of Jesus Christ as Savior? No one?
3: Yes. Yes, I need a Savior. I need God.
0: Thank God. Here's one who's not afraid to step out and shake off the devil's chains. Come up here, won't you, my brother?
3: Yes.
0: I'm glad to welcome you into the family of God. What's your name, my friend?
3: I'm Abe Hatfield, preacher. I reckon everybody here knows me except you, preacher. I'm the meanest hound dog in this here county.
0: Abe,
3: Lord, help me.
0: Abe, to partake of God's grace,
3: God,
0: we must all realize that we're sinners.
3: Yes, Lord.
0: That's the first requirement. How about it?
3: Oh, God. Preacher, I'm a sinner. I need Christ, and I want him to save me right now.
2: In still another place where Compton was holding meetings, he was opposed by the village doctor, who for many years had openly been antagonistic to spiritual things. One morning, the doctor came to see the young evangelist.
0: Come in.
4: Mr. Compton, I'm Dr. Gray, and I want to talk to you.
0: Dr. Gray, I've heard about you, doctor. Won't you sit down?
4: Thank you. Mr. Compton, I want to make you a proposition.
0: Yes? What sort of a proposition?
4: I've seen that old bag of bones you might call a horse that you've been riding around here. And,
0: oh, yes, my old gray mare. What about her?
4: Listen, I'm willing to give you enough money to fatten that old nag up and more besides.
0: Is that right?
4: I'm going to make it worth your while that you ever came here. But that is, if you'll do one little thing for me.
0: Well, that's mighty generous of you. I don't often get offers like that. What's the one little thing you want me to do?
4: I want you to pack up your bag and baggage and get out of town and never come back. Promise me that, and I'll give you enough money to take a long vacation from your work.
0: Doctor, I'm afraid you couldn't do that.
4: You don't think so, eh? I reckon I got enough money to make it, interesting.
0: No, you haven't.
4: Look here, preacher, don't get too greedy. I'm sure we can get together on this.
0: You're wrong, doctor. There isn't enough money in the world to make me give up my work. I believe God's given me a message for this town, and it's for you, too. And that message is the wages of sin is death, but the gift of God is eternal life through Jesus Christ our Lord.
4: Don't preach to me, Compton. I don't want to hear it. Don't say I didn't warn you. I've got other ways to stop this hypocritical hogwash, and don't you forget it.
2: Two nights later, Compton arrived at the meeting house with a friend to get ready for the service when he heard music nearby and the noise of a crowd of people.

0: Yes, sounds like a party going on over there.
1: Yeah, looks like it.
0: Whose home is that over there?
1: It's Dr. Gray's.
0: You mean the Dr. Gray?
1: That's right.
0: Well, I hope the party doesn't get too noisy.
1: It ain't a party, Mr. Compton. It's a dance.
0: A dance? When we're having gospel meetings right across the street?
1: That's why he's having it. He swore he'd break up those meetings one way or another. And it looks like he's trying hard to do it.
0: Yes, he is. But he better be careful. God has ways of stopping people like him.
2: As though Compton had spoken prophetic words, it was only a few days later that he received an urgent message to come to the doctor's home.
3: Mr. Compton, thanks for coming. I'm dying and...
0: How do you know, Dr. Gray?
3: My heart. It's not the first time.
0: But you're not ready to meet God.
3: No, and it's too late.
0: Don't you believe it, Doctor. I said those very words once, and I was wrong. It isn't too late if you'll turn to Christ and trust in him as your Savior. Won't you do it?
3: No, no, no. He's turned his back on me after years of pleading. How can I come to him now?
0: Let me pray with you.
3: No, I tell you, it's no use. I keep hearing your words. The wages of sin is death. I'm going to hell.
0: Oh, God, have mercy on this poor man and save him. Save him before it's too late.
3: Don't pray, don't pray. It's no use. It'll do no good. I'm dying. Preach my funeral. The text.
0: God help you.
3: The rich man died and was buried. And in hell, he lifted up his eyes. I'm lost.
2: And so we conclude chapter 12 in the transcribed story of Lucius Bunyan Compton, Mountain Pilgrim. 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

2 Timothy chapter 4. 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
2: 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And we welcome each of you to our program tonight, these next 15 minutes of Bible study, fellowship, and prayer. Thank you once again for being with us tonight. Please take your Bible and open your Bible to the book of Mark, the Gospel of Mark, chapter 5. And tonight we're going to look at a very unusual event that took place in this chapter. And we're going to talk about a fellow that we call the Maniac of Gadara. And by the end of the chapter, this guy has become a missionary sent out by Christ. Young preachers are usually trained to preach in a homiletics class in a Bible college. They read books. They listen to lectures. They preach several times. They are taught to use the introduction of the sermon to grab the people's attention. And this can be done in a number of different ways, through a story, perhaps an illustration, asking a question, maybe focus on a problem, and you actually preach to a need that people have, they're more likely to listen. And some portions of the Bible need no help in generating interest. And one of those tonight we're going to look at. A very unusual story in this chapter. It's bizarre, it's strange. In fact, there's nobody like this guy in all of the Bible. This guy was a madman. He was mentally deranged. He was insane. He was crazy. He was demon-possessed. This guy had supernatural strength. And if you remember Charles Manson back in the 60s and 70s, this guy would make Charles Manson look like a Boy Scout. But by the end of this chapter, this guy is saved, seated, clothed, and in his right mind. In fact, he became one of the first missionaries that Christ sent out. That takes place in the latter part of this chapter. Let's pray as we look at these verses tonight. Father, we pray that you'll help us, Lord, tonight, as we take a close look at a very interesting passage, events that took place in the life of Christ. Help us, Lord, tonight, in Jesus' name, amen. I think you'll agree that Jesus Christ has all power. And in Mark 5, in the fifth chapter of the Gospel of Mark, Jesus demonstrated his power over death, over disease, and over demons. Over disease, you remember the woman with the issue of blood, and then the death would be Jairus' daughter, and then the demons would be in Mark chapter 5, verses 1 through 20. And as you read the Bible, especially as you read the New Testament, you'll find that Jesus vanquished demons quite often. I mean repeatedly. In fact, the four Gospels, Matthew, Mark, Luke, and John, they recorded a time in which demon activity was very common, but Jesus dealt with it. However, in Mark 5, we have the most extreme encounter with demons anywhere in the Bible. Now, let's take a look at the story tonight. Verse 1, "And they came over unto the other side of the sea into the country of the Gadarenes." Now, sharing the context of this story, Jesus had been in Capernaum. And Capernaum was located on the northwest side of the Sea of Galilee. And at that location, he taught four parables to the people. One of those parables was the parable of the sower. Now look down at Mark 4:35. And the same day, when the evening was come, he saith unto them, let us pass over unto the other side. So Christ was tired. He'd been teaching all day long. He said to the disciples, let's go over to the other side. Now why? Well, maybe rest, relief, it doesn't say. Maybe to get away from all the crowds, all the people. So they get in a little boat and they begin to sail to the other side of the Sea of Galilee. And there's a great storm, and Christ is sleeping in the back of that boat. He wakes up. He says, peace be still, and the storm is over. They arrive in the area called Gadara. Now, Gadara was the country of the Gadarenes. It would be Gentile territory on the east side of the Jordan River. And they raised pigs. And Jews don't raise pigs, Gentiles do. Now, look at verse 2. When he was come out of the ship, immediately there met him out of the tombs a man with an unclean spirit. So as soon as he got out of the ship, there was this guy. This guy had a demon, an unclean spirit. Actually, there were two men, if you read Luke 8 and Matthew 8, not just one. Now notice verse 3. Who had his dwelling among the tombs, and no man could bind him, no, not with chains. So this demon-possessed man lived among the tombs. That was his home. That was his residence. That was his dwelling place. So he was homeless. Not only that, but he was dangerous. He was a threat. He was a menace to other people. They were scared of him. They were frightened of this guy. And then to make matters worse, the guy was naked, no clothing. The Bible says in Luke 8:27 that he wore no clothes. So that's the situation we find. Now, according to the Bible, according to the story, others, they tried to restrain him, to bind him. Nothing worked. This guy had supernatural strength. He would pluck the chains asunder. And it says in verse 4, neither could

with stones. Again, he was demon-possessed. Verse 6. But when he saw Jesus afar off, he ran and worshipped him, and cried with a loud voice and said, What have I to do with thee, Jesus, thou Son of the Most High God? I adjure thee by God that thou torment me not. During the public ministry of Christ, demon activity was very common. Today in America, Satan usually masquerades as an angel of light. That happens. In some churches, he stands behind the pulpit. In some seminaries, he teaches. In some churches, he's hiding in the pews. And you know, demon theology is fairly orthodox. It's more orthodox than liberals of our day. Because the demons, they know the truth. They know that Jesus Christ is the Son of God. The demons know that Jesus has power over them. They know their time is short. They know these things. And they know that their end is a lake of fire. They believe in the truth, James 2:19. In fact, the Bible says they believe and tremble. The demons, they believe in angels. They believe in miracles. They believe in heaven. They believe in hell. However, they hate the truth. They believe it, but they hate it. In fact, they are straight on their eschatology, Matthew 8:29. Art thou come hither to torment us before the time? And what they're saying here to Christ, please don't send us into the pit. Word got out among the demons that Christ was present, and apparently there might be a demonic network, so to speak. They made a connection between their own judgment of the second coming of Christ, not his first coming, and the demons knew their end. Did you know the one reason for the coming of Christ is given in 1 John 3:8? For this purpose, the Son of God was manifested that he might destroy the works of the devil. And in this story, that's exactly what he did. In Genesis chapter 3, verse 15, we find the first messianic prophecy. It says that the seed of the woman would crush the head of the serpent. John chapter 12, verse 31, now shall the prince of this world be cast out. John 16, 11, the prince of this world is judged. Romans 16, 20, and the God of peace shall bruise Satan under your feet shortly. Now think with me today about the world in which we live. There are three forces at work in the world today. Number one, the destructive power of the devil. So we find a man being tortured by demons. There was no escape, no rest, no relief, no sleep. He attempts to hurt himself, cutting himself with stones. And he seemed to be more at home with the dead than the living because he was in the cemetery. Now, my friend and I, don't kid yourself about the devil. He is real. He is just as real as you are. And he is active in our world today. The evidence we find in verse 2, the man was demon-possessed. In fact, he was possessed by thousands of demons. Notice verse 9, the demons speak. My name is Legion, for we are many. Legion is a military term, a designation, military designation. It speaks of 6,000 soldiers. So we find the destructive power of the devil. The devil leaves behind him destruction, chaos, and confusion. Now there's more evidence. This guy was so dangerous that he kept a distance. People kept a distance from him. Luke 8:28. There met him two possessed with devils coming out of the tombs, exceeding fierce, so that no man might pass by that way. So people were scared of these two guys. Now there's

0: another power today, and that would be the dismal power of a depraved society. Today we have problem people. We have school shootings. We have people abusing children. And society can only do so much to help these problem people. In the old days, there were straight jackets and padded cells. Today, they have medication. Again, medication, that seems to be the answer, the cure, they think. Incarceration, they put them in jail. Isolation for the worst cases of problem people. You see, society really can't solve spiritual problems, because spiritual problems demand a spiritual solution. Society can't solve problems caused by sin and Satan. And you know, we're at a stopping point. We'll pick up here tomorrow night as we continue to look at this very interesting story in Mark chapter 5. May the Lord bless you. 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
1: Once again, we say welcome aboard. It's good to be with you at this time, Brother Munn, speaking our program here called A Fisherman's 5-Minute Look at the Book. Hey, it was good to begin our week yesterday. I appreciate the time we're with you today, morning, noon, or night, whenever it is. Just thank you for being there. We say so many times from the offices and studios of Fishers of Men Ministries International, right here in the port of Bon Secours, Alabama. Oh, it's good to have you to be with us. The Book of Luke, Luke chapter 16. Yesterday, we saw a man that lived without God. We saw what happened to a man that lives without God. All the way down to verse 23 of Luke chapter 16. Here's a man that wanted nothing to do with God, nor God's people. And it said in verse 23, when he died, of course, they took and buried the man. It says he died and was buried. And in verse 23, and in hell he lift up his eyes, being in torments, and seeth Abraham afar off and Lazarus in his bosom. What's ahead for someone that has no time for God? What's ahead for the atheist? What's ahead for the agnostic? What's ahead for those who say, I don't want anything to do with that. I don't want nothing to do with religion. You can take God, Jesus Christ, you take the Bible, just move it away from what's ahead for them. I read again. And in hell, he lift up his eyes. I say this, my friend, out of a heart that has feelings for people. I don't want to wish anybody in hell. Here's a man, though, in hell. What's happening? He's in torments. And he cried and said, Father Abraham, have mercy on me and send Lazarus that he may dip the tip of his finger in water and cool my tongue, for I am tormented in this flame. All right, we have a man that's in a place called hell. He's there not in his body because they took his body and buried it. What's the deal? Well, aren't you just your body? No, my friend. The book of 1 Thessalonians, all the way to chapter 5, my friend, we see man has a body, a soul inside the body, and a spirit, you know. And as far as soul and spirit, what happened to this man here? Put his body in the ground, my friend, he opens his eyes, he's in hell. So your soul must be just like your body. It's the spiritual part of you. And he dies and goes to a place called hell. And if there is such a place as hell, no if in my mind, I don't want to go there. I want to avoid such a destiny, and I want to tell others how to avoid that. So what does Father Abraham tell him? He said, no, you can't get any help. There's no request. There's no answered prayer in hell. He said, could you go to my house? He said, I've got 5 brothers. He said, would you send somebody to my brother's house, lest they come to this horrible place? And then the text for this week, verse 29. Luke 16:29. What you ought to do is find it this week and underline it in your Bible. It's the answer how to stay out of hell. It says, Abraham saith unto them, they have Moses and the prophets. Let them hear them. Well, what could Moses and the prophets do? They have Moses and the prophets. Let them hear them. Was Moses alive during the time the rich man's brothers lived? No, he had died. A thousand plus years before that. What about the prophets? All the prophets had died. Well, what is he talking about? What is he talking about? They have Moses and the prophets. He's talking about the scriptures, my friend. Especially we think about the first 5 books of the Bible. We think about speaking of Moses. In the book of Mark chapter 12, Jesus answering said unto them, do you not err because you have not known the scriptures nor the power of God? Well, what are you talking about, Jesus? And as touching the dead, they rise not. Have you not read in the book of Moses? Oh, Jesus making reference to such. How that in the bush God spake unto him, saying, I am the God of Abraham, the God of Isaac, and the God of Jacob. He is not the God of the dead, but the God of the living. Ooh, boy, what a thought there. God's not a God of the dead, but of the living. If you belong to God, and my friend, everybody in the past that has died, they're not dead. They're alive. God's not the God of the dead. He's the God of the living. So as far as the future for me, now that I know God through the person of his Son, the Lord Jesus Christ, my friend, death? No, only for the body. Only for the body. But they have Moses and the prophets. Let them hear them. What could Moses and the prophets do? Sometimes we minimize as fundamental Bible-believing Christians, I do this. Sometimes we minimize the Old Testament, the law and the prophets versus grace and truth. I pick grace and truth. But if all I had was the Old Testament, could I preach Christ? if that's all I had, could I preach Jesus Christ? And lo and behold, the answer there is yes. In the book of Acts, that closed with this. This is old Philip. He opens his mouth, the same scripture, and preached unto him Jesus. And the scripture was from the book of Isaiah, the prophet. Isn't it something that the power of God's word, powerful enough to even keep someone out of hell? Until tomorrow, Fisher Munn saying goodbye.

My children, you've been handed down this heritage. From your grandpa to your daddy, and now to you.

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1: How do you do? People rarely see themselves as thieves when they take home supplies from work, things for their own use. They rationalize thinking they deserve these perks. But as the subject of our story learned, there is a way that seemeth right unto a man, but the end thereof are the ways of death. Thievery hasn't been a part of his life for decades, not since his heart and mind and life were unshackled.

0: Proclaiming the way, the truth, and the life, this is Unshackled. True life stories dramatized and produced in Chicago by Pacific Garden Mission. What would the homeless do without the old lighthouse? Since 1877, when the doors first opened, Pacific Garden Mission has been a refuge for those without means or hope. And thanks to caring friends whose financial gifts keep the doors open day and night, the mission provides nourishing meals, fresh clothing, and a safe place to sleep, as well as medical and dental care in the mission clinic, and all without charge. And that same good news the counselors and pastors share with each guest goes out around the world through this program, allowing millions more to hear the truth that sets them free, like the man in this story. Now for broadcast around the earth, here's program number 2835 in the series Unshackled, the program that makes you face yourself and think.
1: All right, here we are, son. Now, this is where we keep supplies. You see all those wooden stakes? They're just the right size to make good tomato steaks. Nobody's around this time of night, so you help me load up a bunch of these for the garden, okay? These steaks will never be missed. They'll save us time and money. Now, careful. Don't you get a splinter, Bruce.
0: The man in our story was just a boy, 6 years old, when he helped his dad steal wooden stakes used for parking signs from the police station where he worked as a police officer. Not a very good example for the boy who saw that pilfering could be rationalized. But stealing didn't solve the deeper problems in his unhappy existence. And this is the story of how that changed. The true story of Bruce O'Neill from the classic files of Unshackled.
2: I was the middle of three children raised in an upper-class suburb of Chicago. Dad, being a policeman and also a chauffeur for the elite, meant we weren't rich, but we never lacked for anything either. Mom and my sister and I went to church on Sunday, but Dad refused because, well, his parents had been strict about religion. I also stopped going in my teen years because it had no impact on me at all. I worked after school at the dime store and then for a veterinarian, but I was somewhat of a loner. After graduation, I worked for the city water department. When I was 21, my cousin introduced me to Shirley, and we began dating. And I knew from the first date that she was the girl for me.
3: You don't mind that I have a little girl, Bruce?
2: Of course not. I admire you for raising her yourself.
3: Well, her dad doesn't help me, that's for sure. He's an ex-con, a drunk, and a drug addict. I won't get any child support from him.
2: Whew, yeah, that's pretty irresponsible.
3: Yeah, well, I should have known better than to get involved with him, but I was young and foolish. He'd been in prison, and I thought I could make a difference. He still uses drugs.
2: I've never been tempted to use drugs.
3: Me neither.
2: Do you like your job, Shirley?
3: As a housekeeper in that mansion? I'd like it better if the house were mine, though I believe the owners live above their means. Do you like your job?
2: It was okay until another guy got the promotion that I should have had.
3: Really? That isn't fair.
2: Yeah, he comes to work late and sometimes he doesn't show up at all. I've never done that. I'm always on time.
3: Well, there are other jobs, Bruce.
2: Yeah, well, I'm tempted to quit.
3: Why don't you? We can go to Florida where it's warm. Ever been there?
2: A couple of times when I was young.
3: Your folks must be rich.
2: No, every fall, Dad drives a car down for this wealthy couple, and every spring, he drives it back. We went along twice.
3: Well, let's you and I go there and live. We can find jobs. I'd like to move to a new city every 6 months.
2: Oh, I'm game. I'm sick of winter and my job. Shirley and I migrated to Florida in the summer of 1971. We married a month later, and I adopted her daughter, who was only a year and a half old. Shirley worked in a restaurant while I worked as a garbage collector. Within 6 months, she was restless, so we drove our pickup to Arizona, where Shirley's sister lived. We stayed with her until I bought a mobile home, and I got a job working for a large hotel chain.
4: As banquet houseman, you'll be responsible for setting up tables and chairs. Also, the platform and equipment for various conventions. And
2: What kind of conventions?
4: Well, mostly business. You know, displays, the product lines, that kind of thing. You can pick up some useful stuff.
2: Mm-hmm. They give out samples?
4: Oh, yeah. But usually they don't know they've given us anything, if you catch the drift.
2: Yeah, I think I'm starting to.
4: Good. You also help in the kitchen, putting food on the plates. You get a great dinner for your help.
2: I won't say no.
4: You see, around here the motto is, you scratch my back, I'll scratch yours.
2: The setup crew often worked very late into the night, so there was no one to watch us when we helped ourselves to whatever seemed worth taking. One time, a leather goods company had a small show at our hotel, mostly wallets. They had quite a selection, and before it was all over, so did I.
3: What have you got in the box?
2: Christmas presents.
3: For whom?
2: Just family and friends.
3: Well, you've got more wallets there than we've got family.
2: Oh, well, we can sell the rest of them at a yard sale. They're pretty nice, aren't they?
3: Where on earth did you get them?
2: I picked them up from a leather goods place at a real good price. Judging by my pay raises, my employers considered me an excellent employee. They never knew the other side, how much I carried out beside my paychecks, chairs, a typewriter, anything of value. I figured they owed it to me. Only once did I ever come close to getting in trouble, and then I was innocent. The customer had told us to take the samples that were left on the tables.
4: This is great, Bruce. Thanks for telling me about it. I'll return the favor someday.
2: Hey, no problem. I just wish I had a bigger bag so I could haul more stuff.
4: Huh. Well, the way you're packing goodies in, you'll get enough.
2: Hey, here comes the manager.
4: Oh, hey, listen, I'm getting out of here.
2: Wait a minute. It's okay. The guy said
5: O'Neil,
2: it was...
5: O'Neil, what's that you have?
2: Just a bag of stuff from the show. The man in charge told us that we could take whatever was left on the table.
5: So where's your red tag?
2: What? Red tag.
5: The one that authorizes you to remove goods from the premises.
2: Well, I don't have one. The guy said it was okay.
5: I don't care what he said. Hotel policy requires you to have your manager's okay and a red tag before you take anything out of here.
2: All right. I'm sorry.
5: You may be sorrier. This is grounds for dismissal.
3: Did you lose your job?
2: No, but I came close. I didn't realize the hotel had such a policy. The one time I thought I was doing it right.
3: I guess you have to be more careful.
2: Yeah, that's for sure.
3: Well, sometimes I switch price tags at the grocery store. Stretches the budget. But you sure have to be careful.
2: Yeah. Hey, listen, I'm gonna fix a drink. You want one?
3: Oh, no, I'm cutting back. I got too sick after last night's drinking.
2: My dad had drank throughout my childhood and caused Mom so much grief. I swore I would never allow

0: Oof, it's been a rough night.
1: Well, I got something here, buddy, to take the edge off.
0: What do you got?
1: This is 100 proof.
0: Ooh. Oh, baby, where'd you pick that up?
1: I did a favor for one of the bartenders, and he just happened to find this extra bottle.
0: Well, then I'd say, it's definitely time for a break. Fill her up.
1: Right, bucko.
0: I worked from 4 in the afternoon until we were done, usually 2 or 3 in the morning, sometimes 7 a.m. I often worked 5 or 6 weeks without a day off, and drinking helped me relax. We had run up some credit card debts. We sold our mobile home, paid off our debts, and moved to an apartment. And about that time, I got a promotion at work.
2: A toast to the newest banquet beverage supervisor. May he get everything out of the job that his little heart desires.
0: Thank you. I can drink to that.
2: Say, how much do you know about the position?
0: Oh, well, I do know that I'll be able to drink for free.
2: From what I hear, that's just the beginning. You can make deals with the cook, barter a bottle or two for steaks.
0: This is one job I'm looking forward to. My new working hours were from late morning until after midnight. I drank throughout the day, but not heavily. When we closed for the night, however, my bartender buddies and I would stay for 2 or 3 more hours, tossing down some serious booze. As my alcoholism got worse, my home life deteriorated.
3: It's about time you got home.
0: Oh, don't cross-examine me. Listen, what time I come home is my business, not yours.
3: When you stay out half the night, every night, it's my business, too.
0: Stop your yakking.
3: Well, you might as well be someplace else for all you care about me or your daughter.
0: Oh, look, when you start nagging me, I wish I was someplace else. So lay off. I've had enough for one night.
3: From the smell of your breath, I agree. You've had enough.
0: When business groups came in, we often cheated on their bill, adding 10%, which made money for the hotel and increased our tips as well. But I never cheated individuals or wedding parties or bar mitzvahs, where some poor guy had to dig into his pocket. After a while, though, management grew suspicious.
4: O'Neill, something's wrong with the records from the banquet you worked yesterday.
0: Well, I'm sure the numbers are correct.
4: Look at the amount you show for the cash bar. Doesn't seem right to me. Too high.
0: Well, that's exactly what it was.
4: Well, I don't like it. We'll drop it this time, but I'll be watching you in the future.
0: There wasn't anything wrong with the cash bar accounts, but they continued to give me a hard time over different things. What happened here? How come this? And how come that? After 2 weeks of harassment, I asked to be transferred.
4: You're in luck, O'Neill. There's an opening for a bellman. You can start on Monday.
0: Thank you.
4: Don't thank me. I'm glad to see you go.
5: Changes lay ahead for Bruce, and a tragedy that would jar his dishonest life with the truth. And we'll hear more about that shortly. Because people everywhere can relate to these true testimonies, we get requests for copies of the drama so they can be shared with friends who may be going through similar trials. And for that reason, we began publishing some of these stories in booklet form, staying true to the original broadcast, and yet providing scripture verses and a prayer of salvation at the end, so that any reader can make a decision for Christ after reading a booklet. And you may have any one of these booklets free, simply write and ask. Our Unshackled Ministry Resources catalog, which is also free, lists each one of the booklets we have published, including one translated into Spanish. What a great way to reach someone who might otherwise not go to church or hear the gospel. If you have difficulty expressing God's grace and truth to others, let these booklets do the talking. And remember, there is no charge.
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2: Being a bellman meant much better working conditions, not to mention the cash tips. Bellmen are in front of hotel guests all day long and have to put their best foot forward, so I drank less. One of the other bellmen brought his Bible to work from time to time and let me take a look at it. Another guy was a sports enthusiast, so I took up jogging as a new hobby.
3: Jogging is going to kill you before it has a chance to make you healthy.
2: Very funny. Listen, I found a way to use the time to help us get that house that we want.
3: How can jogging help us do that?
2: Well, it's simple. While I run, I say the prayers they taught us when I was a kid. That way, I can talk God into getting us the house.
3: I haven't believed in God since I learned about evolution in junior high.
2: Well, I believe in God, but going to church is a waste of time.
3: When did you go to church?
2: Oh, I went with my mom and my sister until I was about 16, but it never meant anything to me, so I stopped going.
3: I can't believe you still pray, Bruce, at your age.
2: Well, I haven't since I was a kid, but I figured, hey, a new house was worth it. I told God if he got us the house, I'd keep praying, but when we got the house, the praying stopped. We had a large yard, so we put out a big garden and got some chickens and rabbits and even a beehive. In order to do all that, I needed some lumber to build cages and fences, and I quickly found the right source.
3: Bruce, I didn't know you'd been to the lumber yard already.
2: Well, I haven't been at all.
3: Then where did you... No, you didn't.
2: Shirley, come on. Why not? The stuff was sitting right there behind us. The builder's never even gonna miss the little bit that I took. Actually, the lumber I stole was probably worth $200, but I didn't care then. Who knows where my dishonesty would have led if not for a very sobering event at the end of July 1978. My older sister called from Illinois, and she was very distraught.
3: What is it? What's wrong?
2: Keith, he's dead.
3: Her son?
2: Yeah. I mean, he's only 9 years old, and he's gone.
3: What happened?
2: Well, he was visiting his aunt in Ohio, and there was a car accident, a minor one. She had a car full of kids, and somebody hit her. Everybody else walked away with only bruises.
3: Then how did he die?
2: Well, they think he must have hit his head wrong, a freak accident.
3: Oh, your poor sister.
2: Yeah, you'd expect old people to die, but not a 9-year-old boy. Grandparents, aunts, and uncles had died before, but no death had ever affected me like my nephew's. I went back for the funeral and prayed the first honest prayers I had ever uttered. And from that point on, I felt an urge to read the Bible. The only problem was we didn't have one. So I bought a Bible when I got back to Arizona, even though I knew Shirley would be against it.
3: Where did you get that thing?
2: What, this Bible?
3: Yes.
2: Well, I stole it from the hotel.
3: That's okay, then. As long as you didn't spend any of our money on it.
2: One of the guys at work has one, and, well, you know, I've been reading it. Pretty interesting. I think I'm going to read it all the way through.
3: Better you than me.
2: Beginning in Genesis and working straight through, I read the Bible every day until I finished it the following spring, even though I didn't understand most of it. Then I decided it was time to go to church, so I looked up the address of one in the phone book and even drove by during the week, but changed my mind. Later, I heard an announcement on the radio while I was at work. When Shirley came to pick me up, I told her about it.
3: What do you mean we're going to church?
2: Just what I said. I heard about one on the radio. It's near our house, you know, the one you saw them building when you were riding your bike.
3: I remember. You mean you want to go tonight?
2: Yeah, it's Sunday, you know.
3: Yeah, I know. And we've got better things to do than sit through some church service.
2: Oh, Shirley, all right. Look, if it upsets you that much, we won't go.
3: Good.
2: Tonight.
3: How was your day?
2: Fine.
3: I need to stop at the store.
2: Well, don't take too long. I want to go to the evening service at church.
3: Oh, please. Not that church stuff again.
2: It's Sunday again, and it's something I want to do.
3: Why? You haven't been inside a church since you were a teenager, except for Keith's funeral.
2: Well, it's got something to do with that.
3: I don't understand.
2: Well, neither do I exactly. I just know that I need to go to church.
3: Well, I don't. Besides, you can't go today.
2: Why not?
3: Because it's Mother's Day.
2: Oh, okay, you got a point there. All right, we'll go on home. On the third Sunday, we had the same conversation, but this time I decided I was going to be the man of the house, and I went without her. After the service, the assistant pastor came up and greeted me, asked if I was saved, and introduced me to a man who explained the gospel.
0: Do you have a Bible, Bruce?
2: Yeah, I just finished reading it all the way through.
0: Well, that's good. God tells us to study His Word, to meditate on it. Thy Word is a lamp unto my feet and a light unto my path.
2: Well, I didn't understand most of what I read.
0: Do you believe that you're a sinner?
2: Yes.
0: Well, then you agree with God. He says, all have sinned and come short of the glory of God. Jesus had this to say about human nature. For from within, out of the heart of men, proceed evil thoughts, adulteries, fornications, murders, thefts, covetousness, wickedness, deceit, lasciviousness, an evil eye, blasphemy, pride, foolishness. All these evil things come from within and defile the man.
2: Thefts and blasphemy. Yeah, I can relate to those.
0: We can all relate to some part of that evaluation because we've all sinned and come short of the glory of God. We sin because we're born from the seed of Adam, and through him, everyone is a sinner. And the Bible says the wages of sin is death.
2: Well, if death is the penalty for sin, then how can we ever get to heaven?
0: Because Jesus paid the wages of sin through his death on the cross. Here, read this. 1 Peter chapter 3, verse 18.
2: For Christ also hath once suffered for sins, the just for the unjust, that he might bring us to God, being put to death in the flesh, but quickened by the Spirit.
0: He died and rose again so that we could have forgiveness and new life, and so we could live forever with him in heaven.
2: Pastor, this new life you're talking about, how can I get it?
0: By confessing your sin to God, repenting of your sin, and asking Jesus to come into your heart and life. John chapter 1, verse 12 says, But as many as received him, to them gave he power to become the sons of God, even to them that believe on his name.
2: That night, May 20th, 1979, I prayed as I was instructed in order to be saved. But my real conversion came on August 12th when I walked the aisle alone to the altar and publicly confessed Christ as my Savior. I poured my stolen bottles of whiskey and wine down the drain. I quit stealing and my vocabulary changed. Our daughter attended church service with me, but my wife had no interest in Jesus. She expressed her sentiments through a Christmas gift that year. Well, it's a beautiful plaque, Shirley.
3: There's an inscription on it.
2: God grant me the serenity to accept the things I cannot change, the courage to change the things I can, and the wisdom to know the difference.
3: Maybe you'll be able to accept that I'm one of the things you can't change.
2: I know I can't change it, Shirley, but Jesus can. Seventeen days later, Shirley professed Christ as her Savior. The same week of her salvation, we received bad news.
3: Bruce, my brother's been arrested.
2: For what?
3: Armed robbery in Milwaukee. It's serious. He took a hostage.
2: Oh, he's going to do hard time then.
3: I wish there was something we could do to help.
2: Well, there is. I mean, we can tell him about Jesus.
3: Yes, but how will that help in this situation?
2: Oh, honey, if he had known the Lord, he wouldn't have gotten into this mess. And now that he's in trouble, Jesus can help him if he will turn to him.
3: I'm going to write him and tell him what you said.
2: So will I. We'll tell him how Jesus changed our lives.
3: Maybe we could send him a Bible.
2: Good idea. Oh, by the way, I have a confession to make. That Bible that I told you I stole from the hotel?
3: Yeah. Well, you made restitution in other ways, but I noticed you never gave it back.
2: Because I didn't steal it. I bought it.
3: You better ask God to forgive you.
2: What, for buying it?
3: No, for lying about it.
2: Ugh. Our interest in prison ministry began with Shirley's brother. We had a friend in Arizona who was involved in that effort, and when we moved back to Illinois, he encouraged us to continue the work there. We began our own prison ministry in December 1984 as a Bible correspondence ministry. Then we printed tracts and started preaching a bit. God provided a job as apartment managers, and I also did maintenance work and drove a school bus. For nearly 10 years, we published a monthly newspaper for prisoners. Then one summer morning, Shirley went for a bike ride. I kissed her goodbye and went to work. And a few hours later, my boss rushed up to where I was working in an apartment building.
4: Bruce, Shirley's in trouble.
2: Did she have an accident?
4: No. She stopped at a restaurant and called my wife to come get her. She was having chest pains.
2: Where is she?
4: Kenosha.
2: Kenosha? That's 9 miles.
4: When my wife got there, Shirley collapsed.
2: Oh, did they call the paramedics?
4: Yes, but you'd better get there right away. They've taken her to the hospital.
2: As I drove to the hospital in Kenosha, I felt that she was already with the Lord, and she was. I'm not embarrassed to say that I cried every day for the next 4 months. We had been married 30 years and 15 days, but God gave me another helpmate and wife, a wonderful woman in our church named Nancy. I worked full-time in prison ministry and holding Bible class every week at the Cook County Jail. Pacific Garden Mission helped open the door for me there. I also visit a maximum security prison 2 or 3 days a week, going cell to cell. Would you like a Bible?
5: Why not? Couldn't hurt.
2: It's the key to freedom.
5: Have you ever been locked up?
2: Yeah, but in a different way. I was a prisoner of my own greed, but Jesus set me free.
5: Never got caught, huh?
2: Well, not by the police, but God knows every thought, every word, every dirty trick. And his conviction is much harder to bear than the law's.
5: I hear you, man.
2: The Bible says, "For God sent not his Son into the world to condemn the world, but that the world through him might be saved."
5: It's a little late for me.
2: Well, you're still here, pal, so it's not too late. God wants to save you.
5: How do you know?
2: The Bible says so. God is not willing that any should perish, but that all should come to repentance. Listen, think about it. If he sent his only son to die in your place, doesn't that prove his love?
5: Maybe, but you don't know what I did.
2: I don't, but God does, and he's willing to forgive. All you have to do is ask. Jesus said, "He that heareth my word and believeth on him that sent me hath everlasting life, and shall not come into condemnation, but is passed from death unto life."
1: Listening friend, no one can change your life like the Lord Jesus Christ. Come in from the darkness. Come in from the world's deception. Come into the love of God's family by receiving Christ as your Savior and Lord. Now, there are no special words to say. God knows your heart. Jesus said, "Him that cometh to me, I will in no wise cast out." If you need help in making this crucial decision, just get in touch with Pacific Garden Mission.

0: Don't keep these testimonies to yourself. Tell others when and how to listen. 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This is program number 2835. Heard in the classic true story of Bruce O'Neill, where Chuck McLennan, Liz Zweifler, Doug James, Rick Dianofsky, and Jack Bivens. Original music, Ralph Colburn, sound, Lindsey Branson, engineer Ed Webb, script by Kenitha Gabler, and I'm Bob O'Donnell. Unshackled is produced by Pacific Garden Mission to show through true stories that if your life is empty, it can be filled to overflowing. 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
1: Now, dear Lord God, in the name of Jesus, we thank Thee for the Word of God, quick, powerful, sharper than any two-edged sword, water, bread, light. And we thank Thee that it is the power of God unto salvation to everyone that believeth. And we pray as we deliver Thy Word today that the soul that's nearest hell will be saved for Jesus' sake. Amen. Now, on the last broadcast in this series on the new birth, we talked about the part that the Spirit has in the birth. Now, for two or three days, we discussed the water in John 3:5. The water is the Word of God. Not the baptistry, not the River Jordan, but the Word of God. Ephesians 5:26 clearly states it. James 1:18 clearly states it. John 15:3 clearly states it. And then there are other verses. But those verses, and then of course 1 Peter 1:23, being born again not of corruptible seed, but incorruptible by the Word of God. And then we discussed the Holy Spirit. Now, the Holy Ghost of God convicts men of sin. John 16:9. John 16:7, 8, and 9 is the full story. Then when we are convicted of sin, John 6:44, the Holy Ghost draws us to repentance. No man, Jesus said, can come to me except my Father which sent me draw him. And the Holy Ghost is the drawing one. And then when we're drawn to conviction, realizing our lost conviction, the Holy Ghost of God indwells us. That is, when we accept the Lord Jesus on the terms of the gospel. Verily, verily, I say unto you, he that heareth my word, believeth on him that sent me, hath everlasting life, John 5:24, then the Holy Ghost indwells us. He comes in. Romans 8:9, if any man have not the Spirit of Christ, he's none of his. And then when the Holy Ghost, of course, in the transaction, we find that he baptizes us into the body. 1 Corinthians 12 and 13, that's chapter 12, verses 12 and 13, we are all baptized. We're all baptized, not in the baptistry, not in the river, but we're all baptized by one Spirit in the one body. Whether we be Jew or Gentile, bond or free, and have been all made to drink into one Spirit. I believe in water baptism, but I do not believe in water baptism essential to redemption. I do not believe in water baptism regeneration. I do not believe that water washes sins away. So we are baptized by the Holy Ghost. We are united to the body of Christ. Then, when the Holy Ghost unites us to the body of Christ, Romans 8:14, he leads us. Every son of God is led by the Spirit. And then Ephesians 5:18, he fills us. And then Ephesians 4:30, he seals us. Now, that gives you a bird's-eye view of the ministry of the Holy Ghost concerning the new birth. Now then, today, we want to move on down in this glorious account that we have in the Bible, John 3. And, of course, in verse 6, after reading verse 5, that which is born of the flesh is flesh, and that which is born of the Spirit is spirit. Marvel not that I said unto thee, you must be born again. Now, beloved, the flesh has nothing at all to do with the new birth. The reason that Christians act differently in the flesh is just the tabernacle. From the heart comes the issues of life. Now, God deals with the heart. Man looks on the outward appearance. God looks on the heart. In the Garden of Eden, God gave up the body to return to dust. He said, Adam, dust thou art, to dust thou shalt return. In the book of Ecclesiastes, chapter 12, the dust goes back to dust, but the spirit to the Lord who gave it. Now then, what I want to point out here is, that which is born of flesh is flesh. Now, the flesh has nothing to do with the new birth. The night God saved my soul, not one single solitary thing happened to my flesh. Now, my flesh acted differently and I walked differently, and I talked differently, I lived differently, I quit blaspheming, I quit gambling, I quit drinking, because God put a new heart in me. Now, my flesh acts different because I'm new on the inside. Now, the flesh acts as the heart directs, and so God gives us a new heart. In Ezekiel 36:26, I will put within you a new spirit, a new heart. I will take out the heart of stone. All right, so God gives us a new heart. Now, that which is born of the flesh is flesh. Flesh produces flesh, and man cannot save himself. Man can't help God save him. Man cannot contribute to his salvation. Well, you say, preacher, what does Paul mean when he says, work out your own salvation? Well, in the name of common sense, are you going to work out your own salvation until you possess your own salvation? Now, you must have salvation before you can work it out. And that has to do with stewardship. We are rewarded for our labors, but we are born of God. Now, the flesh has not one thing to do. Jesus said, come unto me, and I will give you rest. Him that cometh to me, I will in no wise cast out. The Spirit and the bride say, come. Let him that heareth say, come. Let him that thirsteth come. And whosoever will, let him drink of the water of life freely. Now all in the world the flesh can do is to yield and commit to God. And when you yield and commit to God, then God borns you into the family of God. God does the borning, not the flesh, not man, born of God, not of blood, nor of the will of the flesh, nor of the will of man, but of God. James says, I have begotten you through the gospel. Peter says, not corruptible seed, but incorruptible by the word of God. In the beginning was the word. The word was with God. The word was God. The word became flesh and dwelt among us. And we beheld his glory, full of grace and truth, Jesus. Now, so that which is born of the flesh is flesh. That which is born of the spirit is spirit. Now, when God saves you, God saves the inner man, not the flesh. The flesh is absolutely, positively sure to go back to the dust. Then, at the first resurrection, God will raise us and give us a glorified body like his body, 1 John 3:3. But God made no provision for the salvation of this flesh. God's going to give us a brand new body, just like his own glorious body. Now, the Bible distinctly says, that which is born of the Spirit is spirit. Now, can you baptize the Spirit and will wetting your body or immersing your body or baptizing your body in water, will that wash away the sin of the Spirit? Now, listen. That which is born of flesh is flesh. Flesh produces only flesh. But God, who is rich in mercy, sent his Son in the likeness of sinful flesh, and for sin condemned sin in the flesh, that we might become the righteousness of the law through him, Jesus. He, Jesus, who knew no sin, was made sin for us, that we, through him, might become the righteousness of God. Now, it's in Jesus. It's only in Jesus. The baptistry, water, church membership, doing good, living good, acting right, walking right, talking right, will never save you. Never, never, never. The publican and the Pharisee went up to the temple. The Pharisee prayed. He prayed, but he didn't go home saved. He thanked God that he was not as other men, and he went on down the line. And then the poor publican smote his breast and said, God, be merciful to me, a sinner. God, be merciful to me. I'm just a poor old sinner. I need God's mercy. God, be merciful to me, a sinner. And the Bible says in Luke 18 that he went home justified rather than the other. And to be justified in the sight of God is to be just as Jesus is just. And when you're under the blood, covered by the blood, God sees the blood. And you're just as pure and holy as the blood when you're covered by the blood of Jesus Christ. But when you are immersed in water, that does not change you. Now listen, let me tell you something. When I was 13 years old, my dear dad, I had so completely broke his heart and almost killed him with grief. He went to the authorities and took out papers to put me in the reformatory. I was 13. My dear sister called me off aside and told me what a tragic thing was about to happen to me. and warned me and scared me half to death. Frankly, I didn't want to go to the reformatory. I was mean as a snake, but I didn't want to go to the reform school. And so she talked to me. My dad put me in the automobile that night and took me way out on a country road, way, way, way out in the sticks, and sat there and wept like a baby and told me how that I'd broken his heart and how I'd grieved him. And Dad just wept and wept, and that's the worst whipping that he ever gave me. And he talked to me a long time that night on the lonely road. Now then, we had a revival in the community that time. And bless your heart, I went to the revival. And another fellow that I was running around with, we went up and gave the preacher our hand. Now, no reflection on the preacher, no reflection on him, and yet he didn't deal with me. Now, I believe, God bless you, in giving credit where credit's due, and I'm not going to defend anybody that didn't do what I feel was right. Now, he didn't deal with me. He did not. He just shook my hand and asked me if I believed Jesus Christ was Son of God, and I said yes. And, of course, the devil believes that. James 2:19 says the devils believe and tremble, and I wasn't trembling, and that preacher knew I wasn't trembling. I wasn't under conviction, but he didn't deal with me. He just shook my hand, and then the next Sunday, God bless you, they baptized me. I joined the church, and they baptized me. Now, I hate to say this, beloved, but it's the truth. If I had to die, I took God's name in vain on the way. Now, in that particular place, the pool was down in a pasture, and we had to walk several yards to get to the dressing room to change our wet clothes after we were baptized. And I took God's name in vain before I got the wet clothes off my back. Now, that's awful. It's wonder God didn't kill me. Now, if baptism saves you, I was baptized, and that preacher baptized me in good faith. But, brother, it didn't help me one bit, not one bit. Now, the flesh, he washed my flesh in a baptistry. He ducked me. He put me on the water. But, brother, it didn't save me. Now then, baptism, baptizing the body, does not save. Baptism shows that we've died to the world, the inner man. We're buried and raised to walk in newness of life. Now, that which is born of the Spirit is spirit on the inside. God saves the spirit. This old flesh is not fit to save, and God made no provision to save it, but God's going to give us a brand new body, just like his own glorious body. Now then, he said, marvel not that I said unto thee, you must be born again. You must be born again. Then he mentioned the wind. Nicodemus said, how can these things be? And Jesus said, are you a master in Israel? Knowest not these things. And then we find that Jesus goes back to the Old Testament, and he gives the story that opens the eyes of dear Nicodemus. And here it is, and I hope you'll see it. As Moses, now this is John 3:14, as Moses lifted up the serpent in the wilderness, even so must the Son of Man be lifted up. Now wait a minute. You say what you please, brother, sister. This happened before Pentecost. But God bless your heart, and it happened before the birth of the church. But don't you tell me that the master teacher who came down here to lay his life down for sinners, now don't you tell me that he'd leave a loophole like this when he was talking to Nicodemus. Now, you listen to me. As Moses lifted up the serpent in the wilderness, even so must the Son of Man be lifted up, that whosoever believeth in him should not perish, but have eternal life. Now, as Moses raised up the serpent, what did they do? The Israelites were dying like flies because the fiery serpents were biting them and they were dying. God told Moses to make a serpent of brass and put it on a pole. Now, that's a picture of the cross. Jesus on the cross. Brass denotes judgment, and the pole denoted the cross, the tree. The pole came from a tree. And so there's the brass on the pole. Now then, every Israelite that looked at that serpent got well instantaneously, immediately. Now, what healed them? The brass? No. The pole? No. Obedience to the word of God. God said, Moses, you tell the people to look and live. Moses told the people what God told him to tell them. Faith comes by hearing, and hearing by the word in Moses' day, in your day. Healing spiritually comes by faith in Moses' day, in our day. By faith. God deals in faith. God operates through faith. And without faith, it is impossible to please God. Without faith, it is impossible to please God. They that come to God must believe that he is, and that he is a rewarder of them that diligently seek him. Now then, as Moses lifted up the serpent, even so must the Son of Man be lifted up. Well, now, Jesus was lifted up on the cross, that whosoever believeth in him should not perish, but have eternal life. Now, why didn't Jesus say, Nicodemus, whosoever believeth in him and is immersed in water in Jesus' name? Why didn't he say that? Why didn't he say that? He told the disciples before Pentecost, go ye into all the world and preach the gospel, baptizing them in the name of the Father and of the Son and of the Holy Ghost. Now, if baptism is essential to the new birth, when Jesus gave the story to Nicodemus about Moses, why didn't he say, as Moses lifted up the serpent in the wilderness, even so must the Son of Man be lifted up, that whosoever believeth in him and is baptized in the name of Jesus should not perish but have eternal life? Now, why didn't he say that? I'll tell you why he didn't say it. Because immersion in water, baptism in water, does not have anything to do with the new birth. The new birth is by grace, through faith, in the finished work of Jesus Christ, through the shed blood of his cross, believing, receiving, committing, accepting the Lord Jesus Christ on the terms of the gospel. I'm not ashamed of the gospel of Christ, for it is the power of God unto salvation to everyone that believeth. And this is the gospel. I declare unto you, first of all, that which I received, how that Christ died for our sins according to the Scriptures, was buried and rose again the third day according to the Scriptures. Paul says, the gospel is the death, burial, and resurrection of the Son of God. And so, Nicodemus was instructed that he must believe, and he believed. God so loved the world, he gave his only begotten Son, that whosoever believeth in him, nothing about baptism, believe in Jesus. You can certainly, beloved friends, believe on the Lord Jesus Christ, and never be baptized. Now listen, here's a poor man dying. He's dying. He's a poor man. He's been brought up in a wretched community. He's been neglected. Nobody seemed to care for him. Nobody seemed to pray for him. And he was brought up under very adverse circumstances. And he's dying. And somebody goes and gets a preacher. And the preacher goes and he reads the word of God to the man. He tells him that Jesus died for his sins. And the blood was shed for him. It's not God's will that any perish. And the dear man weeps and cries and calls on God and prays for God to save him. And he's sick. He can't get out of the bed. Can't go to the river. Can't go to the baptistry. Now, does he have to go to hell because he can't get in water? Now, my friend, let me tell you something. The new birth is by grace through faith plus nothing. The new birth is by grace through faith in the shed blood. As many as received him, to them gave he the power to become the sons of God, even to them that believe on his name, which were born, not of blood, not of the will of the flesh, nor of the will of man, but of God. Now, the new birth comes through and by God, not by the baptistry, not by man, not by immersion, not by church membership, not by doing good, not by living right, but it's God's miracle. The minute you believe on the Lord Jesus Christ and trust him as your Savior, that's the minute he borns you into the family of God. Now, Heavenly Father, lead us and guide us as we leave this radio today, every one of us, to know the truth about this new birth, because we must be born again or open our eyes in hell. Now, Lord, save the man that's nearest hell. Lord, save that dear man or woman, boy or girl that's calling on you right now, and we'll give you the praise in Jesus' name. Amen.
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1: Thy word is a lamp unto my feet and a light unto my path. It's time now for Light for the Pathway with W.A. Thompson.

once again, we greet you in the name of the Lord Jesus. He is the Savior of sinners. He has saved this sinner, redeemed me by His grace, washed me in His blood, accepted me in the Beloved, called me to this calling, given me this opportunity to speak these words, given to us the promise that He will return. Of course, I'm saying this is for me, but it is true for every born-again, blood-bought sinner saved by the grace of God. Now, if there has been a time in your life when you recognize that you were a sinner and you acknowledge this truth, the Lord has said that all have sinned and come short of the glory of God, your life was sending out glory to self, you were living only for self, you were living only to get accolades poured out upon your own name and praises for you, and you were not made for that purpose. That is sin. If you were living only for you, you have sinned against God. And if God had no place in your life, you've sinned against the Lord. Now, some people will say, well, you know, but I stopped doing that. Now I'm living only for the Lord. Well, but you still have sin on your record. And if you still say that I did this, you're still putting your trust in you. You need to put your trust in the Lord, in His work. The Lord saved me from me. He delivered me from the bondage that I had brought upon myself. He set this captive free. And now in Christ Jesus, we are free. Now, if you've not come to the place to where you've recognized you're a sinner, then I'm telling that you are. Now, you'll argue with me on that. You can argue with the Lord. I'll just tell you what He has said. There is not a just man upon earth that doeth good and sinneth not. All have sinned and come short of the glory of God. There is none righteous, no, not one. Now, argue with that. Now, God said that, and you'll have to argue with Him, and you'll lose. You'll be ashamed in the end. But if you will agree with God and then turn from your sin, tell God you're sorry for being a sinner, not for doing sin. The reason why you did sin was because you were a sinner. The reason why a dog barks is because a dog is a dog. And the reason why a bird flies is because it's the nature of a bird to fly. The reason why a hog is a hog is and grunts and wallows in the mire, it's the nature of a hog to do that. And so it's the nature of a natural man to sin against God and to go contrary to God's way because man is a sinner. Now, the way that we're delivered from that bondage, we come to the Lord. He borns us anew. He borns us from on high. And He gives to us His Holy Spirit. He puts His Holy Spirit in us. And then we have power to please the Lord because it is Christ in us who does the work and not we ourselves. It's not by our power that we do anything. It is by the grace of God. It is by His strength, in His merit, in His name. And so when you are willing to agree with the Lord and accept the righteousness of Christ, as God would put it to your account, take your sins and put them on Christ, God will forgive you. And you are accepted into God's family. Now, why would you want to reject that for what you think you can offer up to God? It just tells us how bad you really are. It tells us how bad sinful man is and how proud sinful man or woman is. You know, we often talk about how proud and how hard-hearted men are. Well, women are just as bad in this matter. They will not admit. And, you know, as long as you're arguing with God, you will get no hope or help. You'll remain in bondage. But when you surrender to the Lord and to His charge against you, you'll get help that you need. And I pray that you will. Receive Christ. Admit that you are a sinner. Ask God to forgive you for being a sinner, and He'll save you. Trust Christ today as the one who died for your sins and paid the sin debt. Now, Lord, we do pray Thee to work today in some heart. Bring someone to a saving knowledge of Thyself. For Jesus' sake we pray. Amen. Now, in the book of Genesis, chapter 33, the last few verses of this particular chapter, we are seeing how that Jacob is now ready to move on to another phase in his life. And starting at verse 16, Esau returns from Jacob on the same day that they had met. Esau goes his way. He goes on
on unto Seir. He leaves Jacob and goes on his journey. And he travels some distance, but he does leave out of the presence and the company of Jacob. But Jacob journeys also. So these brothers, one goes to Seir, one goes to Succoth. And actually, they are traveling in opposite directions. And Jacob is waiting, has waited for his brother to leave, saying that the sheep, that his cattle, that his young people are too tender to be moving at the same pace at which Esau's trained men were moving. And so now he goes in a different direction. Now, these don't get together again, as we mentioned before, until the death of their father Isaac occurs. And what happens is that Jacob goes on to build himself a house, and he made booths for his cattle in verse 13. Now, he has set up some temporary permanent dwelling. That's a funny combination, temporary permanent dwelling. But he built a house and had these tents for his servants or his shepherds and this cattle who cared for those. Now, he has this that he is planning to stay there for some time. And perhaps a couple of years or so, don't know how long he was going to be there, but he does build these temporary dwelling places that are somewhat, you know, secure. And as he has made these, he calls this place, the name of the place where he did this is called Succoth, where these booths and tents that were built there. And then in verse 18, he is now going to build something else. When he comes to Shalem, a city of Shechem, now we need to be careful not to think that this is another rendering of the spelling of Salem, but it's Shalem, not like that of Salem, where Melchizedek met Abraham some years earlier. No, that is not it at all. It is called Shalem, a city of Shechem. And that's where he is going to be, a city which Hamor had built. It was called by this name unto Sychar. You remember in the gospel, according to John chapter 4, when the woman at the well talks about this? Well, this was on that side of Jordan. So Jacob had passed over the river, and he is now about several miles from this place of Succoth where he had earlier stopped. Now, he is in the land of Canaan. This is in that land of promise that has been given unto them. Verse 18, and Jacob came to Shalem, a city of Shechem, which is in the land of Canaan. Remember, Abraham had left the Ur of the Chaldees, traveled through the land. He never got the land. He never received it. Here, Jacob is in this land. He had been promised the blessing. And I started thinking about how the Lord had told Abraham that he was going to make him a father of many nations. He changed Abraham's name. Abraham was the father of many, but then he changed him to the father of many nations. And we again look at how that the Jews revere Abraham, the Muslims revere Abraham, and Christians know that it was through the seed of Abraham that our Savior, the Son of God, the living Lord, came. And of course, the Lord Jesus said, Abraham rejoiced to see my

father-in-law was and where Abraham had traveled from and where his mother had come from. And so he is now stopping at this place. This Padan Aram is the land between the river, Mesopotamia, the middle, the land between the rivers, the Tigris and the Euphrates. These rivers are there in the land where Iraq is today. And Jacob is now traveling. He has gotten back with his wives, with his cattle, his servants. He's traveled for quite a while. And now he is at last able to say he has a place of his own. So he pitches his tent before this city. He had built a place, and now he is pitching a tent. Just remember now that the same thing happened to Lot. Lot pitched his tent toward Sodom. And we're going to see here in the next chapter how that the place where a man builds his temporary dwelling place is going to affect the way he takes care of his family. Well, Jacob pitches his tent, and he goes on to build his family further. He buys a piece of land there in verse 19. He bought a parcel of field where he had spread his tent. And at the hand of the children of Hamor, Shechem's father, 400 pieces of money. Now, remember that these are traveling, and what was the international exchange? What kind of money did he use? He could have used the sale of cattle. However, Stephen says that he bought, in the book of Acts of the Apostles, chapter 7, he uses a sum of money. And so to own property and to be able to exchange property, something that another man could use, you know, gold, of course, was very precious to everybody in every land, in every era. Well, I would say in every era. I have heard of places where other things are used as a means of exchange or a standard of exchange. But Jacob does buy this land for 100 pieces of money. And he has this as he is now ready to continue to build his home. In verse 20 of this place, where he has built a tent, built a house, built a tent, now he's going to build an altar. And the purpose for this altar, he wants to offer sacrifice unto the Lord. He erected an altar and called it El Eloi Israel. To offer a sacrifice unto the Lord, he wanted to show his thanks unto the Lord, because the Lord had shown him mercy. The Lord had blessed and provided for him. The Lord had delivered him from the hand of Laban. The Lord had delivered him from the hand of Esau. The Lord had wrestled with him there by the river Jabbok. And now, you know, he knows that he is indebted to the Lord for all of the goodness that the Lord had shown him. And now he wants to enter into a time of worship, and he wants to have his family to be directed to this God, who is the God of Israel. Now remember, his name has been changed from Jacob unto Israel, and it has been changed by the Lord himself. And so Jacob is saying, "The Lord, he is my God, the God of Jacob." And he prays to the Lord, and he praises the Lord. So this is a special altar. The purpose for which he had built the altar was to point his family on unto the Lord. Dear Heavenly Father, we pray that we will make wise decisions and establish those things that will direct our family to the Lord. We ask this in Jesus' name and for his sake. Amen. 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

0: The psalmist said, "When I awake, I am still with thee." For the child of God, seeking the presence of the Lord is essential as each day begins. To help you in starting this day with God, we offer a brief devotional meditation from morning and evening, a collection from the pen of one of the greatest preachers of all time, Charles Haddon Spurgeon. This morning's text comes from Ecclesiastes chapter 10 and verse 7. I have seen servants upon horses, and princes walking as servants upon the earth. Upstarts frequently usurp the highest places, while the truly great pine in obscurity. This is a riddle in providence whose solution will one day gladden the hearts of the upright. But it is so common a fact that none of us should murmur if it should fall to our own lot. When our Lord was upon earth, although he is the prince of the kings of the earth, yet he walked the footpath of weariness and service as the servant of servants. What wonder is it if his followers, who are princes of the blood, should also be looked down upon as inferior and contemptible persons? The world is upside down, and therefore the first are last, and the last first. See how the servile sons of Satan lord it in the earth. What a high horse they ride! How they lift up their horn on high! Haman is in the court, while Mordecai sits in the gate. David wanders on the mountains, while Saul reigns in state. Elijah is complaining in the cave, while Jezebel is boasting in the palace. Yet who would wish to take the places of the proud rebels, and who, on the other hand, might not envy the despised saints? When the wheel turns, those who are lowest rise, and the highest sink. Patience, then, believer. Eternity will right the wrongs of time. Let us not fall into the error of letting our passions and carnal appetites ride in triumph while our nobler powers walk in the dust. Grace must reign as a prince and make the members of the body instruments of righteousness. The Holy Spirit loves order, and he therefore sets our powers and faculties in due rank and place, giving the highest room to those spiritual faculties which link us with the great King. Let us not disturb the divine arrangement, but ask for grace that we may keep under our body and bring it into subjection. We were not new created to allow our passions to rule over us, but that we, as kings, may reign in Christ Jesus over the triple kingdom of our spirit, soul, and body, to the glory of God the Father. This meditation was taken from Morning and Evening by C.H. Spurgeon. Please listen each morning at this same time for Morning and Evening.
1: And thanks to each and every one of you for tuning in today. I'm Brother James, and I greet you in the name of our Lord and Savior Jesus Christ, the Lamb of God, which taketh away the sin of the world. And I welcome you one more time to the Preaching of the Cross radio broadcast. You know, I really do love all the Bible. I hope that comes across in the preaching. I hope that comes across in the teaching that you hear and receive on this radio program. I really enjoy every portion of the Scriptures. I like to study it. I like to read it. I like to discuss it. I like to teach it. But I'll be honest with you. Those opportunities that the Bible affords for you and for me to study about the person and work of the Lord Jesus Christ, our Savior, our Redeemer, the lover of our souls, those are the real special passages. Those are the real blessed portions of God's holy word. And we're coming to one of those on the broadcast today. Now, if you've been with us for the last few programs, you know that we have been studying the Bible book of Jonah. In fact, it took us 6 broadcasts to complete the material on chapter number 1. And now as we come to Jonah chapter 2, you're probably wondering how in the world we could be studying the second chapter of the book of Jonah, a minor prophet from the Old Testament scriptures, and yet the preacher, yours truly, could tell you that we're going to study the person and work of the Lord Jesus Christ. But, my friend, the second chapter of Jonah stands as one of the great Old Testament pictures of the death, burial, and resurrection of Jesus Christ. In fact, if you remember from the last broadcast, it is the one Old Testament picture to which the Lord Himself made reference. I remind you of these words from Matthew 12, verses 38 to 40. Then certain of the scribes and Pharisees answered, saying, Master, we would see a sign from thee. But he answered and said unto them, An evil and adulterous generation seeketh after a sign, and there shall no sign be given to it, but the sign of the prophet Jonas. For as Jonas was 3 days and three nights in the whale's belly, so shall the Son of Man be 3 days and three nights in the heart of the earth. It's of interest that Jonah's prayer of chapter 2, in that prayer, he quotes from the book of Psalms at least seven times, and possibly 12, though we don't want to stretch things to make verses match which may not match, but it's striking that most of these quotations, as Jonah prays, are from psalms that are unmistakably messianic, that is, psalms which speak prophetically of the Messiah that would come. Now, let me read to you this prayer from Jonah chapter number 2, and then we'll go back and take a look at it. And we're going to look at this prayer today as it relates to Jesus Christ. Jesus Christ in his death, Jesus Christ in his burial, Jesus Christ in the underworld, and Jesus Christ in his resurrection. Now, Jonah 2 and verse number 1, there it is. Then Jonah prayed unto the Lord his God out of the fish's belly, and said, I cried by reason of mine affliction unto the Lord, and he heard me. Out of the belly of hell cried I, and thou heardest my voice, for thou hadst cast me into the deep, in the midst of the seas, and the floods compassed me about. All thy billows and thy waves passed over me. Then I said, I am cast out of thy sight, yet I will look again toward thy holy temple. The waters compassed me about, even to the soul. The depth closed me round about, the weeds were wrapped about my head. I went down to the bottoms of the mountains, the earth with her bars was about me forever. Yet hast thou brought up my life from corruption, O Lord my God. When my soul fainted within me, I remembered the Lord, and my prayer came in unto thee, into thine holy temple. Verse 1 begins with these words, Then Jonah prayed. Now this follows the statement of Jonah chapter 1 verse 17, that Jonah was in the belly of the fish 3 days and three nights. So it's important that we understand, Jonah was not praying for 3 days. Jonah was not praying for three nights and then God finally answered. No, Jonah was in the belly of the fish 3 days and three nights. Then, after the passing of the 3 days, after the passing of the three nights, then Jonah prayed. The man was not alive and calling on God for 3 days, but after the duration of this time period, he prayed. And he prayed unto the Lord his God out of the fish's belly and said, I cried by reason of mine affliction unto the Lord, and he heard me. In Psalm 22, which is beyond question a picture of the crucifixion, beginning with those remarkable words, terrifying words, really. My God, why hast thou forsaken me? Those words uttered by our blessed Savior as he hung upon the cross. In Psalm 22, we read this in the 24th verse. For he hath not despised nor abhorred the affliction of the afflicted, neither hath he hid his face from him, but when he cried unto him, he heard. No question in my mind that Jonah is making reference to the 22nd Psalm when he cries out from the whale's belly. In verse number 2, the Bible says, Out of the belly of hell cried I, and thou heardest my voice. Now, Psalm 16 is certainly a reference to Jesus Christ. In fact, the Holy Spirit of God gave the interpretation of that psalm, or at least a portion of it, to Simon Peter on the day of Pentecost in Acts chapter number 2. And there we learn beyond any shadow of a

Jonah is not only praying as a man whose heart is filled with Scripture, a man who has memorized a great portion of the book of Psalms, he is not only crying as a man to the Lord, but he is also speaking, whether he knows it or not, as a prophet, foretelling the death, burial, and resurrection of the Lord Jesus Christ. In verse 3 we read, "For thou hast cast me into the deep." Here the words are taken from Psalm 88. And in that psalm, in verses 6 and 7, the Bible says, "Thou hast laid me in the lowest pit, in the darkness, in the deeps. Thy wrath lieth hard upon me, and thou hast afflicted me with all thy waves." Again, we see how this quotation fits both Jonah and the Lord Jesus most perfectly. The third verse goes on to say, "In the midst of the seas, and the floods compassed me about, all thy billows and thy waves passed over me." This quotation comes from Psalm 42 and verse 7. In that verse, the scripture declares, "Deep calleth unto deep at the noise of thy water spouts. All thy waves and thy billows are gone over me." Drowning under a flood has long been a picture of God's judgment. Peter uses it to picture the events that took place in Genesis 1. In Noah's day, God drowned the world with a flood. Pharaoh's army was buried under the waters of the Red Sea. Jonah was drowned. And all is a type of Jesus Christ being placed under the depths, the horrible depths of our sins. "Then I said," I'm reading from verse 4 now, "Then I said, I am cast out of thy sight." This may be a reference to Psalm 31:22. I'm not certain, but it seems the reference tends to match up. In that passage, the psalmist laments, "For I said in my haste, I am cut off from before thine eyes. Nevertheless, thou heardest the voice of my supplications when I cried unto thee." Then Jonah says in the second half of the fourth verse, "Yet I will look again toward thy holy temple." Here is the hope of resurrection and the joy set before him, which is included in the crucifixion prophecies, this time not in the book of Psalms, but in the 53rd chapter of Isaiah, which certainly is a messianic passage. We know that because when the Ethiopian eunuch was riding along in the chariot, in Acts chapter number 8, you have the record, and the Holy Spirit of God sent Philip to join himself to the eunuch, as he read this great chapter of Isaiah 53, he was instructed by the messenger of the Lord, that he was reading a passage about Jesus. And so when Jonah makes reference to this 53rd chapter of Isaiah in his prayer, it's just one more evidence, one more indication that Jonah is speaking not just the prayer, but speaking prophetically of the death of the Lord Jesus Christ. In verse 5, "The waters compassed me about, even to the soul. The depth clothed me round about." These words introduce the 69th Psalm. That psalm is a detailed picture of the Lord's death. In fact, it is as detailed as any picture of the crucifixion found in all of the Old Testament. Listen to these words. Psalm 69, and I'll begin at the first verse. "Save me, O God, for the waters are come in unto my soul." You see that? How that matches. "I sink in the deep mire where there is no standing. I am come into deep waters where the floods overflow me. I am weary of my crying. My throat is dried. Mine eyes fail while I wait for my God. They that hate me without a cause are more than the hairs of mine head. They that would destroy me, being mine enemies wrongfully, are mighty. Then I restored that which I took not away." There's the great redemption. "O God, thou knowest my foolishness." Now look, he's been made sin for us. "My sins are not hid from thee. He's taken our sins in his body on the cross. Let not them that wait on thee, O Lord God of hosts, be ashamed for my sake. Let not those that seek thee be confounded for my sake, O God of Israel. Because for thy sake I have borne reproach. Shame hath covered my face. I am become a stranger unto my brethren, and an alien unto my mother's children. For the zeal of thine house hath eaten me up, and the reproaches of them that reproach thee are fallen upon me." Oh, I tell you, we could go on and read all of this chapter, but we'll not take the time to do so on the program today.

0: But you ought to read that 69th Psalm, all about what Jesus Christ suffered for you. But back to Jonah. He said the reeds were wrapped about my head in verse 5. And I wonder, dear listener, can you fail to see a picture here of the crown of thorns round about the sacred head of Jesus? Jonah didn't say the weeds were wrapped about his arms or wrapped about his legs or caught about his waist. Oh, no. They were wrapped about his head, just as that crown of thorns were placed upon that sacred head now wounded, driven into that precious brow, as Jesus suffered like no man has ever suffered on Mount Calvary. I went down, verse 6, Jonah continues, I went down to the bottoms of the mountains. The earth with her bars was about me forever. Yet hast thou brought up my life from corruption, O Lord my God. This verse strongly supports our belief that Jonah was dead according to the flesh, as was Christ, and that both had fully entered into the realm of the lost. In the second chapter of Acts, as we mentioned, Peter, under the inspiration of the Holy Spirit, tells us that Psalm 16 is a reference to the death of Jesus Christ. Yet there are very many today who are outraged at the idea that the Lord entered hell. To cover these perfectly clear biblical statements, they have sought to devise numerous compartments and degrees of hell. And in so doing, these so-called Bible teachers have made themselves to sound more like Jehovah's Witnesses than Christians. The Bible terms for the underworld are clear. Hell is the temporary abode of the lost. Paradise was the temporary abode of the saved. And the lake of fire is the permanent abode of the lost. The Word of God contains nothing of purgatory. The Word of God contains nothing of Gehenna. The Word of God makes no mention of Hades or Sheol. The Word of God has nothing to say about limbo or the city garbage dump. If Jesus Christ did not go to hell, three things stand as undeniable truth. If Jesus Christ did not go to hell, number one, the Bible is not true. Because the Bible says in Psalm 16 and Acts chapter number 2 that Jesus Christ went to hell. Number 2, if Jesus Christ did not go to hell, he did not fully pay the penalty for our sins. And number 3, if Jesus Christ did not go to hell after dying with our sin upon him, then he took those sins to heaven when he ascended to his Father. Now all of this, is blasphemous and nonsensical. The sinner must die because of his sin. Christ died for our sin. The sinner who dies in sin goes to hell. 2 Corinthians 5:21 says that Christ died having been made sin for us, and he went to hell in our place. As the scapegoat carried all the sins of Israel into the wilderness, so the Lord took our sins away into the wilderness of hell. And to that we don't balk, at that we don't scoff. To that truth we say, hallelujah. Hear what the Holy Ghost says through Peter in Acts 2, beginning at verse 29. Men and brethren, let me freely speak unto you of the patriarch David, that he is both dead and buried, and his sepulcher is with us unto this day. Therefore, being a prophet, and knowing that God had sworn with an oath to him, that of the fruit of his loins, according to the flesh, he would raise up Christ to sit on his throne. He, seeing this before, spake of the resurrection of Christ, that his soul was not left in hell. That's not the body in a grave. That's the soul in hell. Neither his flesh, see, there's the body. Neither his flesh did see corruption. This Jesus hath God raised up, whereof we all are witnesses. So, while the body of Jesus Christ was in the tomb, the soul was in hell. While the body of Jonah was in the whale, the soul was in hell. The hell of which Jonah speaks is at the bottom of the mountains. When he leaves this place, he is brought up. After 3 days and nights, he prays. For having been brought up, his soul has returned into his body. That is, he is physically alive once again. All this points to the Lord Jesus Christ. He died for our sins, descended into hell, Amos 9:2, descended into hell, Ephesians 4:6 through 10, descended into hell, Matthew 12 and verse 40, rose again, praise be to his name, and then left the tomb to live forevermore in his resurrection body. What Jonah was in type, Jesus Christ is in substance. He is the firstborn from the dead. He is the resurrection and the life. Now, I want to ask you something. I've got to ask this. I've got to run the risk of offending some religious people. I've got to run the risk of causing some unhappy feelings. I've got to do this. I want to know, for whom did Muhammad die? Absolutely no one is the correct answer. I want to know, for whom did Buddha die? Absolutely no one is the correct answer. I want to know, for whom did Confucius die? Absolutely no one is the correct answer. I want to ask you something. When Joseph Smith died in a gunfight with a mob outraged because of his multiple wives, for whom did he die? Absolutely no one. When Judge Russell and Pastor Rutherford, or Pastor Russell and Judge Rutherford, when those two founders of the Jehovah's Witness cult died, for whom did they die? The correct answer is absolutely no one. My dear friends, when the hundreds of popes who have died, never to be heard from again, when those men and at least one woman died, for whom did they die? And, of course, the correct answer is absolutely no one. Now, I am not condemning anyone for their faith. I am not criticizing anyone for their religious beliefs. I am simply pointing out to you that no founder of any of the world's great religions died for anyone. I am simply pointing out to you that no leader of any of the world's great religions ever died for anyone. They lived as men. They may have been spiritual men. They may have been men who were seeking God. But all of them lived and died for themselves. But the Lord Jesus Christ, God manifested a body of human flesh, came to this world for the purpose of suffering, bleeding, and dying for the sins of the whole world. Why, the number of prophecies in the Old Testament regarding the life, the birth, the ministry, the death, the resurrection of the Lord Jesus Christ, the number of those prophecies and the specific nature of those prophecies is so great that there is no number large enough to calculate the odds of all of those prophecies coming to pass in the life of one man. And yet they did. And yet they did. Jesus Christ did not come into this world to found a religion. He came to this world to die for your sins and mine, and he did that. He did not come into this world to die a martyr's death. He came into this world to lay down his life on a cross. That he did. Jesus Christ came into this world not to be crowned with gold, but to be crowned with thorns, and that did indeed take place. Jesus Christ did not come into this world to hold the whole world in his hands. He came into this world to take nails in his hands and hang upon a cross for your sins and for mine, and that's what he did. Jesus Christ did not take upon himself a human body so that we might paint pictures of him and sell them or hang them up in our wall. Jesus Christ came into this world, took upon himself a human body to die for our sins. Now, that's what he came to do, and that's what he did. Now, there's no question that Jesus Christ is not just a religious leader. There's no question that Jesus Christ is not just another in a long line of do-gooders that people have decided to follow. He died for your sins. He died for my sins. In fact, the Bible says that he died for the sins of the whole world. I'll tell you, if I was going to trust someone, if I was going to fall in love with someone, if I was going to stake my soul on a Savior, I would choose the Lord Jesus Christ. I wouldn't fool around with a dead man. I wouldn't fool around with a good teacher. I wouldn't fool around with a religious leader. I would want to put my faith and my trust in the one that loved me enough that he died to pay for my sins, and the one powerful enough to 3 days and three nights later rise from the dead. Now that's what I've done. I've trusted Jesus Christ as my own personal Savior. How about you? Maybe you're listening to this program today and you're a Baptist, but are you saved? You may be a Methodist or a Presbyterian, but are you saved? You may be a Pentecostal or a member of the Church of Christ, but are you saved? You may be a member of the Christian Church in name, or the Episcopal Church, or the Roman Catholic Church, but are you saved? Have you ever put your faith and your trust in the finished work of the Lord Jesus Christ? That, my friends, is God's way of salvation. That, my friends, is Bible salvation. The scripture says, believe on the Lord Jesus Christ, and thou shalt be saved. Neither is there salvation in any other, for there is none other name under heaven given among men whereby we must be saved. Jesus told the religious leader of his day, a man by the name of Nicodemus, marvel not that I said to thee, ye must be born again. My friend, you're living, but you're dying. You're alive, but you're on your way to the grave. What will it be? What will it be on the other side of that door called death? Will it be heaven or will it be hell? You say, preacher, how do I get to hell? Do nothing. You say, preacher, how do I get to heaven? Trust Jesus Christ as your personal Savior. For whosoever shall call upon the name of the Lord shall be saved.
1: Well, that's all the time we have on the program today. Thank you so much for listening. I'm Brother James. May the Lord richly bless you, and good day.
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0: babies, humans in the womb. This is Ken Ham, founder of the Creation Museum and powerful exhibit, Fearfully and Wonderfully Made. Studies show that newborns prefer faces to other shapes and will look for faces after they're born. Well, a recent study showed that unborn babies have the same affinity for faces. It seems babies have this instinct even before they're born. You know, people try to downplay the humanness of the unborn so they can justify killing them by abortion. But studies increasingly show that you have to ignore reality to argue that unborn babies somehow aren't human persons. Of course, science is just confirming the Bible's teaching. Life begins at the moment of fertilization, and taking that life at any stage is murder.
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0: sounding forth the praises of the Savior of all men, the Lord Jesus Christ. 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
2: Chapter 7. Now it came to pass, when the wall was built, and I had set up the doors, and the porters, and the singers, and the Levites were appointed, that I gave my brother Hanani and Hananiah, the ruler of the palace, charge over Jerusalem, for he was a faithful man, and feared God above many. And I said unto them, Let not the gates of Jerusalem be opened until the sun be hot. And while they stand by, let them shut the doors and bar them, and appoint watchers of the inhabitants of Jerusalem, every one in his watch, and every one to be over against his house. Now the city was large and great, but the people were few therein, and the houses were not builded. And my God put into mine heart to gather together the nobles and the rulers and the people, that they might be reckoned by genealogy. And I found a register of the genealogy of them which came up at the first, and found written therein, These are the children of the province that went up out of the captivity of those that had been carried away, whom Nebuchadnezzar the king of Babylon had carried away, and came again to Jerusalem and to Judah, every one unto his city, who came with Zerubbabel, Jeshua, Nehemiah, Azariah, Rehemiah, Nehemani, Mordecai, Bilshan, Mispereth, Bigvai, Nehem, Baana. The number, I say, of the men of the people of Israel was this: the children of Perosh, 2,172. The children of Shephatiah, 372. The children of Era, 652. The children of Pahath Moab, of the children of Jeshua and Joab, 2,818. The children of Elam, 1,254. The children of Zattu, 845. The children of Zakai, 73. The children of Binui, 648. The children of Bibai, 628. The children of Asgad, 2,322. The children of Adonikam, 67. The children of Bigvai, 67. The children of Aden, 655. The children of Ater of Hezekiah, 98. The children of Hashem, 328. The children of Bizei, 324. The children of Harif, 112. The children of Gibeon, 95. The men of Bethlehem and Netophah, 108. The men of Anathoth, 128. The men of Bethazmaveth, 42. The men of Kirjath-Jearim, Kephirah and Beeroth, 743. The men of Ramah and Geba, 621. The men of Michmas, 122. The men of Bethel and Ai, 123. The men of the other Nebo, 52. The children of the other Elam, 1,254. The children of Harim, 320. The children of Jericho, 345. The children of Lod, Hadid, and Ono, 721. The children of Senaah, 3,930. The priests. The children of Jediah, of the house of Jeshua, 973. The children of Immer, 1,052. The children of Pasher, 1,247. The children of Harim, 1,017. The Levites. The children of Jeshua, of Kadmiel, and of the children of Hodevah, 74. The singers, the children of Asaph, 148. The porters, the children of Shalom, the children of Ater, the children of Talmon, the children of Akkab, the children of Hattita, the children of Shobai, 138. The Nethinims, the children of Zihar, the children of Hashufa, the children of Tabaoth, the children of Kiros, the children of Sia, the children of Padon, the children of Labana, the children of Hagaba, the children of Shalmai, the children of Hanan, the children of Giddel, the children of Gehar, the children of Reiah, the children of Rezin, the children of Nekoda, the children of Gazam, the children of Uzzah, the children of Phasea, the children of Besai, the children of Meunim, the children of Nephishasim, the children of Bakbuk, the children of Hakufa, the children of Harher, the children of Baslith, the children of Mehida, the children of Harsha, the children of Barkos, the children of Sisera, the children of Tema, the children of Neziah, the children of Hatipha. The children of Solomon's servants, the children of Sotei, the children of Sophereth, the children of Perida, the children of Jeala, the children of Darkon, the children of Gidel, the children of Shephatiah, the children of Hattil, the children of Pokereth of Zebaim, the children of Ammon. All the Nethinims and the children of Solomon's servants were 392. And these were they which went up also from Telmila, Telharisha, Kirub, Adon, and Immer. But they could not show their father's house nor their seed, whether they were of Israel. The children of Deliah, the children of Tobiah, the children of Nekoda, 642. And of the priests, the children of Habiah, the children of Kaz, the children of Barzillai, which took one of the daughters of Barzillai the Gileadite to wife, and was called after their name, these sought their register among those that were reckoned by genealogy, but it was not found. Therefore were they, as polluted, put from the priesthood. And the Tirshatha said unto them that they should not eat of the most holy things till there stood up a priest with Urim and Thummim. The whole congregation together was 42,303, beside their manservants and their maidservants, of whom there were 7,337. And they had 245 singing men and singing women. Their horses, 736, their mules, 245, their camels, 435, 6,720 asses. And some of the chief of the fathers gave unto the work. The Tirshatha gave to the treasure 1,000 drams of gold, 50 basins, 530 priests' garments. And some of the chief of the fathers gave to the treasure of the work 20,000 drams of gold, and 2,200 pound of silver. And that which the rest of the people gave was 20,000 drams of gold, and 2,000 pound of silver, and 67 priests' garments. So the priests, and the Levites, and the porters, and the singers, and some of the people, and the Nethinims, and all Israel, dwelt in their cities. And when the 7th month came, the children of Israel were in their cities. Chapter 8. And all the people gathered themselves together as one man into the street that was before the water gate, and they spake unto Ezra the scribe to bring the book of the law of Moses, which the Lord had commanded to Israel. And Ezra the priest brought the law before the congregation, both of men and women, and all that could hear with understanding, upon the 1st day of the 7th month. And he read therein before the street that was before the water gate, from the morning until midday, before the men and the women, and those that could understand. And the ears of all the people were attentive unto the book of the law. And Ezra the scribe stood upon a pulpit of wood which they had made for the purpose. And beside him stood Mattathiah, and Shema, and Ananiah, and Urijah, and Hilkiah, and Maaseiah on his right hand, and on his left hand Bediah, and Mishael, and Malchiah, and Hashem, and Hashbadana, Zechariah, and Meshullam. And Ezra opened the book in the sight of all the people, for he was above all the people. And when he opened it, all the people stood up. And Ezra blessed the Lord, the great God. And all the people answered, Amen, Amen, with lifting up their hands. And they bowed their heads and worshipped the Lord with their faces to the ground. Also Jeshua and Bani and Sherebiah, Jamin, Akab, Shabbethai, Hodijah, Maaseiah, Kelita, Azariah, Jozabad, Hanan, Peliah, and the Levites caused the people to understand the law, and the people stood in their place. So they read in the book, in the law of God distinctly, and gave the sense, and caused them to understand the reading.
3: And Nehemiah, which is the Tirshatha, and Ezra the priest, the scribe, and the Levites that taught the people, said unto all the people, This day is holy unto the Lord your God. Mourn not, nor weep. For all the people wept when they heard the words of the law. Then he said unto them, Go your way, eat the fat and drink the sweet, and send portions unto them for whom nothing is prepared. For this day is holy unto our Lord. Neither be ye sorry, for the joy of the Lord is your strength. So the Levites stilled all the people, saying, Hold your peace, for the day is holy, neither be ye grieved. And all the people went their way to eat and to drink and to send portions, and to make great mirth, because they had understood the words that were declared unto them. And on the 2nd day were gathered together the chief of the fathers of all the people, the priests and the Levites, unto Ezra the scribe, even to understand the words of the law. And they found written in the law which the Lord had commanded by Moses, that the children of Israel should dwell in booths in the feast of the 7th month, and that they should publish and proclaim in all their cities and in Jerusalem, saying, Go forth unto the mount, and fetch olive branches, and pine branches, and myrtle branches, and palm branches, and branches of thick trees, to make booths, as it is written. So the people went forth and brought them, and made themselves booths, every one upon the roof of his house, and in their courts, and in the courts of the house of God, and in the street of the water gate, and in the street of the gate of Ephraim. And all the congregation of them that were come again out of the captivity made booths, and sat under the booths. For since the days of Jeshua the son of Nun unto that day, had not the children of Israel done so. And there was very great gladness. Also, day by day, from the first day unto the last day, he read in the book of the law of God. And they kept the feast 7 days, and on the eighth day was a solemn assembly according unto the manner. Chapter 9. Now in the 24th day of this month, the children of Israel were assembled with fasting and with sackcloths and earth upon them. And the seed of Israel separated themselves from all strangers, and stood and confessed their sins and the iniquities of their fathers. And they stood up in their place, and read in the book of the law of the Lord their God 1/4 part of the day, and another 1/4 part they confessed and worshipped the Lord their God. Then stood up upon the stairs of the Levites Jeshua and Bani, Kadmiel, Shebaniah, Bunai, Sherebiah, Bani, and Kenani, and cried with a loud voice unto the Lord their God.

and thou art Lord alone. Thou hast made heaven, the heaven of heavens, with all their host, the earth and all things that are therein, the seas and all that is therein, and thou preservest them all, and the host of heaven worshippeth thee. Thou art the Lord, the God, who didst choose Abram, and broughtest him forth out of Ur of the Chaldees, and gavest him the name of Abraham, and foundest his heart faithful before thee, and madest a covenant with him, to give the land of the Canaanites, the Hittites, the Amorites, and the Perizzites, and the Jebusites, and the Girgashites, to give it, I say, to his seed, and hast performed thy words, for thou art righteous, and didst see the affliction of our fathers in Egypt, and heardest their cry by the Red Sea, and showedst signs and wonders upon Pharaoh, and on all his servants, and on all the people of his land. For thou knewest that they dealt proudly against them. So didst thou get thee a name, as it is this day. And thou didst divide the sea before them, so that they went through the midst of the sea on the dry land. And their persecutors thou threwest into the deeps, as a stone into the mighty waters. Moreover, thou leddest them in the day by a cloudy pillar, and in the night by a pillar of fire, to give them light in the way wherein they should go. Thou camest down also upon Mount Sinai, and spakest with them from heaven, and gavest them right judgments and true laws, good statutes and commandments, and madest known unto them thy holy Sabbath, and commandedst them precepts, statutes, and laws by the hand of Moses thy servant, and gavest them bread from heaven for their hunger, and broughtest forth water for them out of the rock for their thirst, and promisedst them that they should go in to possess the land which thou hadst sworn to give them. But they and our fathers dealt proudly, and hardened their necks, and hearkened not to thy commandments, and refused to obey, neither were mindful of thy wonders that thou didst among them, but hardened their necks, and in their rebellion appointed a captain to return to their bondage. But thou art a God ready to pardon, gracious and merciful, slow to anger, and of great kindness, and forsookest them not. Yea, when they had made them a molten calf, and said, This is thy God that brought thee up out of Egypt, and had wrought great provocations, yet thou, in thy manifold mercies, forsookest them not in the wilderness. The pillar of the cloud departed not from them by day to lead them in the way, neither the pillar of fire by night to show them light and the way wherein they should go. Thou gavest also thy good spirit to instruct them, and withheldest not thy manna from their mouth, and gavest them water for their thirst. Yea, 40 years didst thou sustain them in the wilderness, so that they lacked nothing. Their clothes waxed not old, and their feet swelled not. Moreover, thou gavest them kingdoms and nations, and didst divide them into corners. So they possessed the land of Sihon, and the land of the king of Heshbon, and the land of Og, king of Bashan. Their children also multipliedst thou as the stars of heaven, and broughtest them into the land, concerning which thou hadst promised to their fathers that they should go in to possess it. So the children went in and possessed the land, and thou subduedst before them the inhabitants of the land, the Canaanites, and gavest them into their hands, with their kings and the people of the land, that they might do with them as they would. And they took strong cities, and a fat land, and possessed houses full of all goods, wells digged, vineyards and olive yards, and fruit trees in abundance. So they did eat, and were filled, and became fat, and delighted themselves in thy great goodness. Nevertheless, they were disobedient, and rebelled against thee, and cast thy law behind their backs, and slew thy prophets which testified against them to turn them to thee, and they wrought great provocations. Therefore, thou deliveredst them into the hand of their enemies who vexed them, and in the time of their trouble, when they cried unto thee, thou heardest them from heaven, and according to thy manifold mercies thou gavest them saviors who saved them out of the hand of their enemies. But after they had rest, they did evil again before thee. Therefore leftest thou them in the hand of their enemies, so that they had the dominion over them. Yet when they returned, and cried unto thee, thou heardest them from heaven, and many times didst thou deliver them according to thy mercies, and testifiedst against them, that thou mightest bring them again unto thy law. Yet they dealt proudly, and hearkened not unto thy commandments, but sinned against thy judgments, which if a man do, he shall live in them, and withdrew the shoulder, and hardened their neck, and would not hear. Yet many years didst thou forbear them, and testifiest against them by thy spirit in thy prophets, yet would they not give ear.

Therefore gavest thou them into the hand of the people of the land. Nevertheless, for thy great mercy's sake, thou didst not utterly consume them nor forsake them, for thou art a gracious and merciful God. Now therefore, our God, the great, the mighty, and the terrible God, who keepest covenant and mercy, let not all the trouble seem little before thee that hath come upon us, on our kings, on our princes, and on our priests, and on our prophets, and on our fathers, and on all thy people, since the time of the kings of Assyria unto this day. Howbeit, thou art just in all that is brought upon us, for thou hast done right, but we have done wickedly. Neither have our kings, our princes, our priests, nor our fathers kept thy law, nor hearkened unto thy commandments and thy testimonies, wherewith thou didst testify against them. For they have not served thee in their kingdom, and in thy great goodness that thou gavest them, and in the large and fat land which thou gavest before them, neither turned they from their wicked works. Behold, we are servants this day, and for the land that thou gavest unto our fathers to eat the fruit thereof and the good thereof, behold, we are servants in it, and it yieldeth much increase unto the kings whom thou hast set over us because of our sins. Also they have dominion over our bodies and over our cattle at their pleasure, and we are in great distress. And because of all this, we make a sure covenant and write it, and our princes, Levites, and priests seal unto it.

0: May 19th, when truth hurts. Have you ever noticed that the things that do us the most good also tend to be the least enjoyable? I'm sure you have. Kale is one of the best superfoods you could eat, but it's kale. However, an ice cream sundae, that might not make it on the list. Exercise? Excellent for the body, but watching TV? Again, probably not on the list. Conviction works much this same way. When we are faced with truth, and it says we are wrong, it can be irritating, like something painful eating away at us. So rather than heed the truth, we may try to get away from it. Today we'll meet a man who was convicted on several different occasions, but he chose to run farther from the truth until he reached a breaking point. He's here to share his true story on this Unshackled Daily Devotional.
1: I'm Doug Thompson, raised in the hills of Kentucky. After Daddy became a bootlegger, I saw a lot of drinking and fighting and plenty of lawmen. I learned to steal and fight to get what I wanted. A neighbor took me to church where I heard about Christ and learned that love is stronger than hate, but I chose to go with the world. I got into drugs and I broke into that same neighbor's house and stole $300. He didn't press charges when I promised never to steal again and worked to repay the money. I fell in love with a girl named Sherry in high school and we married. I worked in the coal mines until a cave-in damaged my back. And then Sherry and I both trained in Barber College. We opened a shop together and we prospered, and some of our customers were pastors who talked about Jesus and read the Bible while I snipped at their hair and at their beliefs. I was angry and convicted by what they said, especially after Sherry gave her life to Christ. I left her and began to drink harder, but while I was on a bar stool, she was on her knees. It was her faithful prayer that finally brought me to the preacher's house, where I cried out to God in repentance. God heard my cry and forgave my sins, giving me new life. He called me to preach, and we finished Bible college. Sherry and I now serve the Lord as full-time evangelists.
0: When King David was confronted about his adultery with Bathsheba, he wrote in Psalm 51, verses 2 and 3, "Wash me thoroughly from mine iniquity, and cleanse me from my sin. For I acknowledge my transgressions, and my sin is ever before me." Friend, when we are convicted by the truth, it is not necessarily a pleasant experience. It is difficult to acknowledge where we have gone astray and need correction. But just like many other challenging aspects of life, receiving the truth is the best thing for us. It offers us the chance to grow through our faults to be, well, more like Christ. 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

0: 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Stay tuned.
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When you open the Bible, it starts right out in Genesis chapter 1, verse 1. In the beginning, God created the heaven and the earth. I mean, the Bible starts right out with a solid statement concerning the creation of the heaven and the earth. God created the heaven and the earth. God doesn't offer to prove it. God doesn't offer an explanation of how he did it. He just says it. And then he expects you to believe him and keep reading the Bible. Now, I believe that God created the heaven and the earth. But there are many who don't believe in creation. They have other ideas about how we got here. But consider these things. If creation is true, then first of all, God is the creator. In the beginning, God created the heaven and the earth. In other words, if creation is true, somebody had to start it, and the Bible tells you who did that. It's God. And God really did make all that you see, and even the things that you can't see. When Paul wrote about creation in Colossians chapter 1 and verse 16, here's what he said. For by him were all things created, that are in heaven and that are in earth, visible and invisible, whether they be thrones or dominions or principalities or powers, all things were created by him and for him. Solid statement. He doesn't explain it. He just tells you that's what happened. You understand, there would be nothing here if God had not created the heaven and the earth. Of course, God would be here, but these things that you see, they would not be here. In Isaiah chapter 42 and verse 5, God, during this passage, is telling you something. He said, thus saith God the Lord, he that created the heavens and stretched them out, he that spread forth the earth and that which cometh out of it, he that giveth breath unto the people upon it and spirit to them that walk therein. I, the Lord, have called thee in righteousness. And so he goes on with what he's going to say. But he defines who he is when he says, I created the heavens, I stretched them out, I spread forth the earth and that which cometh out of it. And then I give breath unto the people and spirit to them that walk therein. There wouldn't be anything here if it hadn't been for God. When John introduces Jesus Christ to us in John chapter 1, he says in verse 3, John chapter 1, verse 3, all things were made by him. Now, what did he say? All things were made by him. And without him was not anything made that was made. So it's created. He made all of it. And you know something? Because he made it, he can do anything he wants to with it. And he's going to do something with it. In Isaiah chapter 65, when God is through with this heaven and these heavens and this earth, you know what he's going to do? He's just going to start over again. In Isaiah chapter 65, verse 17, God says, for behold, I create new heavens and a new earth, and the former shall not be remembered, nor come into your mind. So you, if you've got this question mark, and you really want to know how he did it, then get saved, stick around, and when God makes it again, you'll get to see it firsthand. How about that? In 2 Peter chapter 3, Peter tells us a little bit about how God is going to start over. In 2 Peter chapter 3 and verse 10, the elements shall melt with fervent heat. The earth also and the works that are therein shall be burned up. They're going to be dissolved, according to verse 11. Verse 12, looking for and hasting unto the coming of the day of God, wherein the heavens being on fire shall be dissolved, and the elements shall melt with fervent heat. Nevertheless, we, according to his promise, look for new heavens and a new earth, wherein dwelleth righteousness.
So what the Lord's going to do is he's going to dissolve this heaven and this earth, these heavens and this earth, with enough heat to melt the elements, and then he's going to make new heavens and a new earth. Watch it, wherein dwelleth righteousness. Why? Because you're not happy the way this has gone. When the devil got in here, he messed with God's creation. And the Lord, that's iniquity, is going to have to clean all that out of here. And so he just says, you know what I'll do? I'll just burn all this and start over. It's kind of like burning a pasture. You get all that stubble out of there and all that weed out of there burned, and then you see that beautiful green grass coming back. So God's the creator. If creation is true, God is the creator. And, you know, I believe that creation is true. So if he's the creator, if creation is true, then here's the second thing. He's also the governor. God is the governor. Go back to Genesis chapter 1, Genesis chapter 1, and look at verse 26. In Genesis chapter 1 and verse 26, God said, let us make man in our image after our likeness, and let them have dominion over the fish of the sea, and over the fowl of the air, and over the cattle, and over all the earth, and over every creeping thing that creepeth upon the earth. Dominion over everything. See, God made it, so God gets to run it. And what he did is he said, I'm going to put man over this. Psalm 148, when the psalmist writes in verse 5, speaking of the heavens and all that, he says, let them praise the name of the Lord. Watch it. Psalm 148, verse 5, for he commanded and they were created. He commanded and they were created. So God is the governor. He makes commands, and then things happen. And he said to the men, when he made Adam, he said, okay, you've got the dominion. You run it. And God could do that because God is the governor. It was God's prerogative to give the rule to whomever he chose. All authority stems from God. Things run the way he says they are supposed to run. In Jeremiah chapter 31, the Lord discloses to Israel that he's going to make a new covenant with them. And so that they can count on it, he says in Jeremiah chapter 31, in verses 35 and 36, he says this, thus saith the Lord, which giveth the sun for a light by day, and the ordinances of the moon and of the stars for a light by night, which divideth the sea where it, when waves thereof roar, the Lord of hosts is his name. Watch it. If those ordinances depart from before me, saith the Lord, then the seed of Israel also shall cease from being a nation before me forever. You know what he said? The sun obeys what I tell it to do. The moon obeys what I tell it to do. The stars obey what I tell them to do. Because why? God's the governor. I am in charge. You see, because he put those ordinances there, he can do anything that he wants to with them. He can stop them. In Joshua chapter 10, in verses 12 to 14, we see that Joshua is fighting a battle and he needs more daylight. And so he prays to the Lord and asks God to stop the sun and the moon. And the Bible says when he said that, when he prayed that, sun, stand thou still upon Gibeon, and thou moon in the valley of Ajalon. You know what happened? The sun stood still and the moon stayed until the people had avenged themselves. So the sun stood still in the midst of heaven and hasted not to go down about a whole day. And there was no day like that before it or after that, listen, the Lord hearkened unto the voice of a man, for the Lord fought for Israel. The Lord is the one that made him stop. So since he put him there, he can do that. As a matter of fact, he can back him up. In 2 Kings chapter 20, in verses 9 through 11, Hezekiah receives a sign from the Lord concerning his illness. And you know what happens? Hezekiah is given an opportunity to decide something about a sign.
Shall the shadow go forward 10 degrees or go back 10 degrees? Hezekiah said, well, it's a light thing for the shadow to go down 10 degrees, but let the shadow return backward 10 degrees. And Isaiah the prophet cried unto the Lord, and he, the Lord, brought the shadow 10 degrees backward by which it had gone down in the dial of Ahaz. Well, there you go. So he can stop them, he can back them up. Let me tell you something, the Lord can black them out. Totally black them out. In Revelation chapter 6, you know what happens in verses 12 through 14? Revelation chapter 6, verse

leagues when she is shaken of a mighty wind. And the heaven departed as a scroll. Why? God said, get out of here. Get out of here. I don't need you. Not right now. And they go. I mean, the Lord, listen, he runs everything. He tells the sea how far it can go, and the sea goes as far as God says it can go, and that's as far as it can go. In Proverbs chapter 8, wisdom is personified, and wisdom says in Proverbs chapter 8, verse 29, when he gave to the sea his decree that the water should not pass his commandment, you know what he said? I was there. And boy, he gave the seas that decree, and they abide by that decree. Why? Because if creation is true, then God is the creator and God is the governor. Not only that, but if creation is true, he's the creator, he's the governor, he's also the designer. God is the designer. Go back to Genesis chapter 1 and look at verse 27. God created man in his own image. In the image of God created he him. Male and female created he them. So the Bible says that God made them male and female. Again, in Genesis chapter 5, we read the same thing. Genesis chapter 5, verse 1, in the day that God created man in the likeness of God, made he him. Verse 2, male and female created he them and blessed them and called their name Adam in the day when they were created. Well, then you know what that means? That means that males that are that are born male and females that are born female are that way by design. God did that. God made them male. God made them female. Do you see, when you read in Psalm 19, you read something about God, the designer. Psalm 19, verse 1, the heavens declare the glory of God, and the firmament showeth his handiwork. Day unto day uttereth speech, and night unto night showeth knowledge. There's no speech nor language where their voice is not heard. Their line is gone out through all the earth, and their words to the end of the world. In them hath he set a tabernacle for the sun, which is as a bridegroom, coming out of his chamber, and rejoiceth as a strong man to run a race. So God designed those heavens, and they show his handiwork. As a matter of fact, what God has done with his creation is so profound that though you can't see God visibly, you can see him in the things that he made. Romans chapter 1. Romans chapter 1, and look at verse 20. For the invisible things of him from the creation of the world are clearly seen, being understood by the things that are made, even his eternal power and Godhead, so that they are without excuse. So he's the designer. The Lord is the one that determined there would be males, and the Lord is the one that determined there would be females. The Lord is the one that made the seeing eye. The Lord is the one that made the hearing ear. The Lord is the one that set all of that firmament up there to declare his glory. And he put it up there and he said, you can't see me, but the invisible things of me from the creation of the world are clearly seen, being understood by the things that are made. So he says, if you'll look at my design, you'll see me. You'll see some things about me and my invisible things through the things that I made. You'll see the work of the designer. If creation is true, God is the creator. If creation is true, God is the governor. He's the one in charge. If creation is true, God is the designer. He's the one that said, this is the way that a apple tree is going to look, and this is the way that a pear tree is going to look, and this is the way that an oak tree is going to look, and this is the way that a dog is going to look, and this is the way that a cat is going to look. And it's not something that happened by some sort of an accident of nature. He's the designer. He made it the way he wanted to see it so that he could show himself to you, since you can't see him. If creation is true, then God is the provider. God is the provider. 1 Timothy chapter 4. God created things
as a

0: provision. For instance, in 1 Timothy chapter 4, in verse 3, we're in the middle of a context that's negative here. There's some people that are teaching doctrines of devils and speaking lies and hypocrisy and forbidding to marry. Watch it. 1 Timothy chapter 4, verse 3, and commanding to abstain from meats which God hath created to be received with thanksgiving of them which believe and know the truth. God made the things that we eat. He created those things to be received. Look at Psalm 104. You say, well, that I don't know if I agree with that design. I don't think people ought to be eating meat and so forth and so on like that. Listen, you're not the designer. You're not the creator. You're not the governor. So it's not whether you agree with it or not is simply expressing your disagreement with the designer, with your disagreement with the governor. The Bible says in Psalm 104, verse 27, speaking of the things that are created, these wait all upon thee that thou mayest give them their meat in due season. That thou givest them, they gather. Thou openest thine hand, they are filled with good. Thou hidest thy face, they are troubled. Thou takest away their breath, they die and return to their dust. Thou sendest forth thy spirit, they are created, and thou renewest the face of the earth. Do you understand? Your breath comes from God. Your being comes from God. Your meat comes from God. Everything you have comes from God. And because of sin, we needed a Savior. God even provided himself a lamb. That's what Abraham said to Isaac in Genesis 22:8. God will provide himself a lamb. So in John chapter 1, verse 29, John the Baptist introduces us to Jesus Christ and says, "Behold, the Lamb of God that taketh away the sin of the world." And so Jesus Christ comes as a gift from God Almighty, the provider. God so loved the world that he gave his only begotten Son, that whosoever believeth in him should not perish, but have everlasting life. Do you understand? Do you understand? Do you get what's going on here? I believe in creation, and I believe in creation because the Bible says so, but look at all the things that happen here that are so because of creation. If creation is true, God is the creator. He set the things in motion the way that he wanted. He is the governor. He is the designer. He is the provider. The Bible says in Matthew chapter 5, verse 45, speaking of the Father, he maketh his sun to rise on the evil and on the good, and sendeth rain on the just and on the unjust. Everything he created receives at his hand. In Matthew chapter 6, he says, in verse 26, "Behold the fowls of the air, for they sow not, neither do they reap, nor gather into barns. Yet your heavenly Father feedeth them. Are you not much better than they?" And then he says, "I say unto you," in verse 29, Matthew 6:29, "Solomon, all of his glory, was not arrayed like one of these." What? "Like the lilies of the field." Verse 28. Verse 30, "If God so clothe the grass of the field, which today is and tomorrow is cast in the oven, shall he not much more clothe ye, O ye of little faith?" Do you understand? My God shall supply all your need according to his glory by Christ Jesus. He's the provider. He has taken that responsibility on himself because he is the one who made it. And then finally, if creation is true, then God is the judge. In Genesis chapter 6, verse 7, we're reading just six chapters into his word, and already we see this, Genesis 6, 7. "The Lord said, I will destroy man whom I have created from the face of the earth, both man and beast and the creeping thing and the fowls of the air, for it repenteth me that I have made them." You say, well, how could God do that? He made them. He's the judge. He can do anything that he wants to with the things that he's made. And when the things that he made displeased him, because we were made for his pleasure, he said, I'm just going to get rid of them, and I'll start over. You see, it's very important for you to recognize something. If he made it, he can judge it. Ecclesiastes chapter 12, verse 1. Ecclesiastes chapter 12, verse 1. Remember now thy Creator in the days of thy youth. Why do you need to remember him? Ecclesiastes chapter 11, verse 9. Rejoice, O young man, in thy youth, and let thy heart cheer thee in the days of thy youth, and walk in thy ways of thine heart, and in the sight of thine eyes. But know thou that for all these things God will bring thee into judgment. Ecclesiastes chapter 12, and look at verse 14. God shall bring every work into judgment with every secret thing, whether it be good or whether it be evil. Do you understand? Everything is going to be judged by God. Paul said in Romans chapter 2 regarding this judgment, he said this, in the day when God shall judge the secrets of men by Jesus Christ according to my gospel. You say, well, I don't believe he should be able to judge. He made it. He made it. He is the governor of it. He designed it and he provides for it. By all means, he can judge it and he will. You see, Revelation chapter 4 tells us that when God made all these things here and he made us, he did it for a reason. He did it for this reason. Revelation chapter 4, verse 11. Thou art worthy, O Lord, to receive glory and honor and power, for thou hast created all things, and for thy pleasure they are and were created. He's worthy because he made us and he made these things for his pleasure. But you know what we have done, not me, and I hope not you, but you know what men have done? They've taken his glory. They took something he was worthy to have and took it from him. In Romans chapter 1, continuing after the verse we read in verse 20, now verse 21, the Bible says, because that when they knew God, they glorified him not as God, neither were thankful, but became vain in their imaginations, and their foolish heart was darkened. Professing themselves to be wise, they became fools, and changed the glory of God, the glory of the uncorruptible God, into an image made like to corruptible man, and to birds, and four-footed beast, and creeping things. You see that little evolution thing slip in there? We got here from the animals, took the glory away from the Creator. And you know something? When they did that, those who professed themselves to be wise but became fools, you know what they've done? They took creation away from God purposely. They want to run it. God's the governor. They don't want God to run it. They're coming to you now with climate change saying we're going to take over everything in the environment. We're going to run it ourselves. Listen, they want to change the design of it. God's the designer. He made them male and female. They say, we don't want to be male. We don't want to be female. We want to change our gender. We want to change our sexuality. We don't want to do it the way that God said to do it. We change the design. Listen, they want to take over the provision from it. God is the provider, but governments want to step in, take control of all of the production, and then they want to distribute it out the way they want to make provision. And every time governments do that, they starve their people, and those in charge become rich. Listen, they want to take over the provision, and they want to be the judge. That's right. Listen, if you sit here and you think, oh, well, science have proved that it wasn't created, it came by a big bang. It is all a philosophical theory sold to you by indoctrination until you finally believe that God didn't create it. That way they can run it, they can change the design of it, they can take over the provision from it, and they can be the judge and decide who and what goes and what doesn't go. And I'm going to tell you something. If you happen to be of that mindset, listen, they're going to answer to God for that, and you're going to answer to God for that. You have your best choice is to trust Jesus Christ who created it, to trust Jesus Christ who is the governor of it, to trust Jesus Christ who designed it, to trust Jesus Christ who redeemed it by the provision of his own shed blood, and trust Jesus Christ who will judge it so that he can judge you righteous and provide for you if you will believe in him. That's your best option, is to forget all of that that you've been taught that told you God did not create this heaven and this earth, and trust the Lord Jesus Christ who did and the provision that he made for you, and to be reconciled with God through Jesus Christ, and then let him be your judge and provider and governor, and then, listen, you will function precisely how he designed you to be made, and you'll be happy with the end result. Amen.
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1: Hi, I'm Todd Nettleton, and this is the Voice of the Martyrs Radio. When Nagendra placed his faith in Christ, his wife was furious. She knew their Nepali community would despise them, beat them, and possibly drive them out of the village. Her fears proved right. Neighbors threatened to excommunicate Nagendra and told him he didn't deserve to be part of society. To escape the tension at home, Nagendra retreats each night to a small hut in his fields, where he prays for his wife, children, and even those who threaten him. Despite the opposition, he disciples others and shares the gospel everywhere he goes. Praise God for Nagendra's faithfulness, and pray his wife will soon come to faith alongside him.
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2: There is no knowledge of God without revelation, inspiration, illumination. And the illumination is your part, where you come to God and surrender so to God and say, Oh, Spirit of God, open thou mine eyes, that I may behold wondrous things in thy law. And when you come to God's word that way, the Bible will burst a flame in your heart and in your mind, and God will teach you things out of his word.
1: Welcome to Love Worth Finding, featuring profound truth simply stated by pastor, teacher, and author Adrian Rogers. The way to be blessed is to obey God, which requires our trust in Him. And to trust Him is to love Him. And in order to love Him, we must know Him. God has done three mighty acts so that we can know Him. If you have your Bible, turn now to 1 Corinthians chapter 2, as Adrian Rogers concludes his powerful message, How to Know God Through the Bible.
2: 1 Corinthians chapter 2 and verse 1, And I, brethren, when I came to you, came not with excellency of speech, nor of wisdom, declaring unto you the testimony of God. That is, he said, I didn't come like a man with a double PhD and a marvelous orator, for I determined not to know anything among you save Jesus Christ and him crucified. And I was with you in weakness and in fear and in much trembling. And my speech and my preaching was not with enticing words of man's wisdom, but in demonstration of the Spirit and of power, that your faith should not stand in the wisdom of men, but in the power of God. Now, when I think, first of all, about the deficiency of human wisdom, the first thing that comes to me is that this human wisdom, dear friend, is so superficial. You see, if you knew God just simply by human wisdom, if I could just begin to teach a course in systematic theology, I could tell you all of the facts about God, and you could get out your notebook and you could write them down, and you could say, God is omnipotent, God is omniscient, and God is this and God is that, and you could learn all of the facts about God. You wouldn't know God. You can know about God and yet not know God. But secondly, not only is human wisdom so superficial, it is so transitory. Look again in verse 6. Howbeit we speak wisdom among them that are perfect, yet not the wisdom of this world, nor of the princes of this world. Now, the word princes, it stands for the intellectuals, those intellectual top waters of this world, these people who have attained in their learning. He said, we speak wisdom, but not the wisdom of this world, not what the princes of this world know, that will come to naught. Now, when he says the princes of this world, he literally says the princes of this age. That is, for this time. There are certain people in this day and this age, and they're supposed to be the great, vaunted intellectual leaders. And Paul says, hey, all of that is just going up in smoke. It's going to come to naught. I remember hearing Dr. R.G. Lee, who had the ability to express himself so eloquently, talk about philosophy. And he said that philosophy was a chunk of cloud bank, buttered with the night wind. Now, that's what the Apostle Paul is talking about here. It's the wisdom of the princes of this world. Folks, it's just going to come to nothing. It is so superficial. It is so transitory, and it is so limited. Look again, if you will, in verse 7. But we speak the wisdom of God in a mystery, even the hidden wisdom, which God ordained before the world unto our glory. Now, human wisdom is totally incapable of understanding or probing into what Paul calls here the divine mystery. We speak the wisdom of God in a mystery, even the hidden wisdom. What does he mean here by mystery? He's talking here about a sacred secret that you can only know as God reveals himself to you. You see, human wisdom can never, never fathom God. I don't care how smart you are. You don't have a head start toward God. You see, the finite can never probe the infinite. You can never fathom God. The natural man can never know the supernatural God. Wisdom is so superficial, the wisdom of this world. The wisdom of this world is so transitory. It is so passing away. The wisdom of this world is so limited. And then he goes on to speak of the wisdom of this world that is actually so dangerous and ungodly. Go on in verse 8 and look. He speaks of the wisdom of this world, which as compared to the wisdom of God. And then he says, which none of the princes of this world knew, for had they known it, they would not have crucified the Lord of glory. If these smart alecks in this world had known real wisdom, they never would have nailed Jesus Christ to the cross. Here, the classic proof of the bankruptcy of human wisdom is the crucifixion of Jesus Christ. And who crucified Jesus Christ? I want to remind you that Jesus Christ was crucified by the best minds of his day. It was not the rabble. It was the Jewish and Roman intelligentsia that nailed Jesus Christ up to the cross. And I want to tell you something else. They did not do it casually. They did it carefully after they applied their minds to it. Not a few of them, but many of them. And the Bible says they took counsel together. That is, they pooled their so-called wisdom and they crucified the Lord of glory. Well, why is all of this? Why is human wisdom so superficial? Why is human wisdom so transitory? Why is human wisdom so limited? Why is human wisdom so dangerous? And why does a natural man, a man without Christ, why does he have such a difficulty understanding the things of God? Well, look in verse 9. But as it is written, eye hath not seen, nor ear heard, neither have entered into the heart of man the things which God hath prepared for them that love him. And so we see the deficiency of human wisdom. Human wisdom is so superficial. Human wisdom is so transitory. Human wisdom is so limited. Human wisdom is so dangerous. You cannot know God through human wisdom. Now, God has done three mighty acts that you might know him. There are three things that God has done. And because God has done these things, you can know God. The first of these mighty acts is what we call revelation. God simply reveals himself. Now, we left off in verses 9, and let's pick up verse 9 and 10. Let's go back and read it again. Verse 9, but as it is written, eye hath not seen, nor ear heard, neither have entered into the heart of man the things which God hath prepared for them that love him. The only way that you can know God is for God to disclose himself to you. 1 Corinthians chapter 12, verse 3. Paul said, wherefore I give you to understand that no man speaking by the Spirit of God calleth Jesus accursed. Well, I think we would all agree to that. But most of us perhaps would not realize the rest of that statement. And no man can say that Jesus is Lord but by the Holy Ghost. What he means is this, that no man can have Christ as Lord in his life, can know Jesus Christ as Lord so as to make a proper confession of faith that Christ is Lord until the Spirit of God gives him that. God supernaturally reveals himself to us. Revelation is the communication of God's truth to man by God himself. Now the second thing that God has done. Not only has God given us supernatural revelation, but God has also given us supernatural inspiration. Continue to read now in verses 12 and following. Now we have received not the spirit of the world, but the Spirit which is of God, that we might know the things that are freely given to us of God, which things also we speak, not in the words which man's wisdom teacheth, but which the Holy Ghost teacheth, comparing spiritual things with spiritual. Now, when Paul uses the word we, he's talking here about the apostles. And he's saying that we have received this message. And now he says, we give you this message. Now, what is the difference between revelation and inspiration? Revelation is God disclosing Himself. Inspiration is those taking what God has given and recording it in such a way that it is absolutely without error. It is the very Word of God. Notice in verse 13, which things also we speak, not in the words which man's wisdom teacheth, but which the Holy Ghost teaches. That is, the Holy Ghost gave the words. We believe in verbal inspiration. The word verbal means word by word inspiration. God did not just inspire the thoughts of the Bible. God inspired the words of the Bible, because you cannot have thoughts without words any more than you could have mathematics without numbers. Now, there's some people who laugh at the idea of verbal inspiration. Now, if you laugh at the idea of verbal inspiration, I want to tell you that you're laughing at Jesus Christ. For Jesus said in Matthew chapter 4, verse 4, man shall not live by bread alone, but by every what? Word that proceedeth out of the mouth of God. Now, dear friend, God disclosed Himself. That is what we call supernatural revelation. No man can receive anything except it be given him from above, from heaven. But not only is there that revelation, there is that inspiration, as these words inspired are written down, and we have them in what we call the Word of God, the Bible. And I want to remind you that God gave the very words of the Bible. Now, the third mighty act, and here's where it comes to you now. First of all, there is that revelation. Then there's that supernatural inspiration. And finally, there must be a supernatural illumination. Now, continue to read now in verse 14. But the natural man receiveth not the things of the Spirit of God, for they're foolishness unto him, neither can he know them, for they are spiritually discerned. But he that is spiritual judges, discerns all things, yet he himself is judged of no man. For who hath known the mind of the Lord that he may instruct him? But we have

one who turns the spiritual light on so that you can understand the things of God. We have a divinely inspired Bible in our hands, but we cannot understand it apart from spiritual, supernatural illumination. I can never know the Bible as I ought to know the Bible until I have the mind of Christ. Do you know a prayer that would be a good prayer for you to pray when you begin to study the Word of God? It is Psalm 119, verse 18. Open thou mine eyes, that I may behold wondrous things in thy law. O God, illumine me. Open my eyes that I might understand. When you pray that prayer, and when you're filled with the Holy Spirit, then a part of you will know that never knew before, and a part of you will see that never saw before. And a man who is living by divine illumination is going to be a mystery to those around him. Look in verses 15 and 16. The Bible says, but he that is spiritual judges all things. That is, he has a penetrating insight into the way things work. He has a supernatural wisdom about him, yet he himself is judged of no man. That literally means he's not understood by any man. The word discern is a better word here. He himself is discerned of no man. The world is not going to understand us. I'll tell you, we're going to know some things that they won't know, and they're really going to think we're the crazy ones. They're going to think we're a few bricks short of a full load. And they're going to say there's something wrong with that fella. But there's not something wrong with us. There's something wrong with him. You see, we're tuned in where he's not tuned in. We are marching to the beat of a different drummer. Now, they cannot understand us, but we understand them. The reason they can't understand us is that we have the mind of Christ and they can't understand Christ. Now, this is what we call illumination. Now, I want to give you some lessons about illumination very quickly, and I'll be finished. I want to give you some warnings here as we talk about illumination. And illumination is really right now where the rubber meets the road in knowing God. Now, remember, we said to know God is to love God. To love God is to trust God. To trust God is to obey God. And to obey God is to be blessed. And we said that you cannot know God with the natural mind. You must know God in the Spirit supernaturally. And the way you can know God is because God has divinely revealed himself. And God has divinely inspired that revelation. We have a Bible. And now we have the Bible in our hand. But in order to understand the Bible, there must be that divine illumination, that supernatural illumination. Now, folks, it's all headed down right to this. This is the important thing, so I want you to understand this. What does illumination mean? Number one, it does not mean that you can know everything about God. No one knows everything about God, and we're not supposed to know everything about God. Deuteronomy chapter 29, verse 29 says, "The secret things belong unto the Lord our God, but those things which are revealed belong unto us and to our children forever." That is, a person who has illumination doesn't know everything. You can go down to the ocean and dip out a bucket of ocean water, and everything in that bucket will be ocean, but all the ocean won't be in that bucket. And dear friend, when you come to God's Word and you dip into God's Word, you can come up with a bucket full of truth, but there's so much that you still will not know, and the things perhaps you will never know, and still you can have illumination. I want to say that illumination does not extend to areas beyond the Word of God. Now, for example, when you go to a math test, it's not going to do you any good to bow your head and say, "Spirit of God, illumine me." If you haven't studied for it, you're going to flunk. Listen, folks, you can pray for wisdom, but you study for knowledge. You study for knowledge. Now, illumination does not mean that you won't study the Word of God either. Listen, 2 Timothy chapter 2, verse 15 says, "We're to study to show ourselves approved unto God, a workman that needeth not to be ashamed, rightly dividing the word of truth." If I want God to illumine me, I will study. And I study the Bible. I pore over the Bible. But when I study it and pore over it, I say, "Oh God, illumine me." Time and time again when I'm studying, I'll stop. I'll put it aside. I'll lift my hands to heaven and say, "God, teach me. Oh God, I want to know." And then I will go back and I will study and exegete and try to find out what it is saying. But I know now that the Holy Spirit of God is helping me, because the Bible says I'm to study to show myself approved unto God.

0: God, a workman that needeth not to be ashamed. And the word here literally means rightly dividing, means to cut it straight. Now, I want to say something else. Illumination does not mean that there are no spiritual requirements. You cannot just come to God and say, God, illumine me, if you are not walking a clean and a pure life. Listen to what Peter says in 1 Peter chapter 2, verses 1 and 2. He says, wherefore, laying aside all malice and all guile and hypocrisies and envies and evil speaking, as newborn babes desire the sincere milk of the word, that you may grow thereby. You want God's word to be real to you? Get the trash out of your life. Lay it aside and hunger after the word of God, and he will illumine you. I'll tell you what it does mean, however. It does mean that the average man, the average woman, the average boy, the average girl in the pew who is obedient and diligent can understand the word of God. Go back to chapter 1, verse 26. For ye see your calling, brethren, how that not many wise men after the flesh, not many mighty, not many noble are called, but God hath chosen the foolish things of the world to confound the wise, and God hath chosen the weak things of the world to confound the things which are mighty, and base things of the world and things which are despised hath God chosen, yea, and things which are not, to bring to naught things that are. What does that mean? It means, dear friend, that God takes ordinary people and God does extraordinary things through those people. It means that you, John Doe Layman, can get your Bible and you can pray over it and you can get your heart right with God and you can say, Spirit of God, illumine me. And then you can study to show yourself approved unto God, and God will reveal himself to you supernaturally out of the Bible. Now, it does mean something else too, dear friend, that you can have a personal communion with God. I think of those two disciples as they were walking there on the road to Emmaus after the resurrection of Jesus Christ. And Jesus came and walked along beside them. And here's some precious verses. Luke 24, verse 45, then opened he their understanding that they might understand the scriptures. Isn't that wonderful? I mean, here's the Son of God. He is walking along. He's talking with them. You couldn't have a better teacher than that. About 7 miles they walked together. And the Bible says he showed them in all the scriptures the things concerning himself. How would you like to have a tape recording of that? Amen. Well, evidently God didn't want us to have it because we don't have it. But he just took the Bible and he showed them all those Old Testament prophecies concerning himself. But the point of the matter is, even with that kind of a teacher, the very Son of God, they didn't understand until he opened their understanding. Now you think about it. Then opened he their understanding. You see, this is the illumination. Friend, it is so supernatural. You will never know until God gives you knowledge of himself. That's the reason we must come so reverent, so prayerfully, to the word of God. In Luke 24, verse 32, they said one to another, did not our heart burn within us while he talked to us by the way and while he opened to us the scriptures? Oh, would to God that he would open to you the scriptures. Now, folks, I'm finished, but you listen to me. Everybody wants to be blessed, don't they? There's no blessing without obedience. There is no obedience without trust. There is no trust without love. There is no love without knowledge. There is no knowledge of God without revelation, inspiration, illumination. And the illumination is your part, where you come to God and surrender so to God and say, O Spirit of God, open thou mine eyes, that I may behold wondrous things in thy law. And when you come to God's word that way, the Bible will burst a flame in your heart and in your mind, and God will teach you things out of his word. The reason that many of us don't know God is, folks, we're just playing around at Bible study. And you can't do it that way. May God help us to get into his word. Now let's bow together in prayer. Father, I pray now that you'll speak to our hearts about this wonderful truth and help us, Lord, to begin to search out in the scriptures those things concerning our lovely Lord Jesus and to apply them to our hearts.
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1: Hebrews chapter 2, if you'll look there with me. Look at verse 17. We know that verse 16, he did not take on him the nature of angels, took upon him the seed of Abraham. Talked about the Lord becoming a man. Verse 17, wherefore, in all things it behooved him to be made like unto his brethren. Why? That he might be a merciful and faithful high priest in things pertaining to God, to make reconciliation for the sins of the people. For in that he himself hath suffered being tempted, he is able to succor them that are tempted. Look in chapter 4, the verse we used this morning, verse 15. For we have not an high priest which cannot be touched with the feelings of our infirmities. We'll come back to that point at the end of the message tonight. But was in all points tempted like as we are, yet without sin. And we talked about the points of temptation, 1 John chapter 2, that the lust of the flesh, the lust of the eyes, and the pride of life. Satan will tempt us always under those three points. That's where all temptation falls, either the lust of the flesh, the lust of the eyes, or the pride of life. And we could see that each one of those three places that the Bible just declares unto us where Satan tempted Christ, that each one of those temptations fall under one of those headings. And the Bible tells us that the reason he went through temptation and suffered is that whenever we, according to the text in chapter 2, that he can help us, he's able to help us when we are tempted, he's able to succor us, he's able to be our helper. He's able to strengthen us. He is able to assist us in the time of our difficulty under temptation and affliction that we face from the devil. That when we come to the Lord in chapter 4, look at verse 16, let us therefore come boldly to the throne of grace that we may obtain mercy and find grace to help in a time of need. I cannot express to you how important prayer is in the time of temptation. Can't express it enough. The word of God in prayer. God's word, and we're going to look at that again tonight, that Jesus combated the temptation of the devil with scripture. Every single time, immediately there was scripture that came to his mind. And it is so very important that I continue to try to encourage you to get in your Bible, know your Bible, study your Bible. Get discipleship during church services. Study what is preached. Pay attention to what is preached. It's not time to be sleeping whenever we have church. And I know some of you are tired. That's easy to say because I'm doing the preaching. I'm probably not going to fall asleep while I'm preaching. Amen. You said if you ever fallen asleep under preaching, I'm talking about you, not me tonight, okay? Preaching to you. But anyway, I know that the powers of darkness can get a hold of you sometime in a church service. But if you'll just do your best, hang on and endure through the message, try to get what you can, okay? I know you're tired. Here's the encouraging part. You'll be out of here in at least 35 minutes. I'll be done, okay? So if you'll hang on. And so we understand that Paul is laying the foundation of how Christ is being fitted by the Father. It behooved him. It was of necessity for him to suffer the things that he suffered. It's of necessity for him to face temptation so that when we come to him as our high priest, that he can and he is, thank God, and he will be touched by the feelings of our infirmities. We are creatures of emotion. We have feelings. And I know there's some people try to act like they don't have feelings. And we know that's just a facade, it's just a front, it's just a lie. Paul, the greatest apostle, when he talked about people said that they were offended, and he said, you think I burn not? He's talking about being offended
2: Every man deals with offense, and when he's offended, he has to then go to God so that he don't carry out by the fleshly emotions that what his emotions and his flesh is telling him to do, that he is able at that moment to go to God. And let me tell you something. Christ Jesus the Lord responded right in every situation he was ever in. And therefore, he can be touched. He's been there. He's dealt with these points of temptation coming at him. And he can help us. He can cause the scriptures to come back to our mind. Can't tell you how many times I said, Lord, I need your help at this moment. And a scripture flood into my mind. Literally, the word of God come to my rescue. And I believe that's the Spirit of God helping us. He's able to bring back to our remembrance the things that we have learned, the things that we have heard, the things that we know to be true. And so we can find that Christ is able to succor us. Look back, if you would, in Matthew chapter 4. That's where we were this morning. We covered two of the temptations that Christ dealt with in Matthew chapter 4. I want to briefly highlight them just again to us tonight. When Satan, the first time that is recorded of temptation, that after Jesus ended his fasting for 40 days and 40 nights, though he was tempted of the devil 40 days and 40 nights, but at the end of that temptation is when he hungered, and the Bible goes right in. You study the account, I believe at the end of the 40 days when hunger had overtaken Christ, that's when the devil said, turn this stone, not just any stone. He presented a stone and said, turn this stone into bread. And you know what Jesus said? That man shall not live by bread alone, but by every word which proceedeth out of the mouth of God. That was the scripture. Let's look at that scripture tonight where he brought it from. Look in Deuteronomy chapter 8. This is a very scripture that Jesus Christ quoted to Satan whenever he was tempted at that moment to turn the stone into bread. Look at Deuteronomy chapter 8. Look at verse 1. All the commandments which I command thee this day shall ye observe to do, that you may live and multiply and go in and possess the land which the Lord sware unto your fathers. And thou shalt remember all the way which the Lord thy God led thee these 40 years in the wilderness. And then the Bible tells us what God was doing as he led them about for 40 years. What was God doing? To humble thee and to prove thee and to know what was in thine heart, whether thou wouldest keep his commandments or no. And he humbled thee and suffered thee to hunger and fed thee with manna, which thou knewest not, neither did thy fathers know, that he might make thee know that man doth not live by bread only, but by every word that proceedeth out of the mouth of the Lord doth man live. I'm going to tell you tonight, whenever you are facing temptation, the Lord allowed Israel certain things to come their way, and it was to prove them. And it was to see what was in their heart. I'm going to tell you something. I've seen some stuff in my heart that I don't like. I mean, think about when Peter told the Lord, all men shall forsake thee, but I never will. Every one of these disciples, every other man that you have ever met, all men may forsake you, Lord, but I never will. I'll go with you to death. I'll go with you into prison. I'll die for you. I'll die with you. And Jesus said, Peter, this night, this very night, just hours from now, this very night, before the cock crow twice, thou shalt deny me thrice. Not just one time, Peter, not just twice, but three times. And if you remember, after his denying the Lord three times and him cursing and that he does not even know Christ and he's not one of his followers, that Jesus passed out from the persecution he was under, and he out on the balcony in the castle, and the Bible says that Peter looked up and Jesus looked and they locked eyes. And when he saw the Lord Jesus and that he just denied, he remembered, he heard the cock crow. And he remembered the very words that Jesus told him hours earlier. You know what the Bible said he did? He went out and he wept bitterly, church. You don't know why he went out? I believe he went and found someplace and just fell on his face. And he started thinking, how could I? Boy, I never thought I would do that. I just told him just hours earlier that everybody will deny you, but I'll never. And even when Jesus told him that you'll deny me three times, Peter spoke more vehemently. He got angry at the Lord and began to argue with him and tell him, Lord, I just told you that every man may, but not me. I'm not like that. Well, I found myself out too many times being like I thought I wasn't. I don't know about you. That ought to make us go. I believe that Peter never failed the Lord again in that area. He went out and wept bitterly. Man, isn't it something that in your life, I think it's a wonderful thing when finally you realize in the presence of the Lord at that moment, you look at God and the Lord looks at you and such conviction falls on you and there is such shame and remorse that it that godly sorrow worketh repentance, not to be repented of. Well, it's not a pleasant thing, but it sure is a wonderful thing when that happens. It's wonderful. And so the Lord said, I proved you to see what was in your heart, what's there. And many times that when we see what's in our heart, by the grace of God, we will repent of it, and we will, by the grace of God, never allow to ourselves to fail God again in that area. And we can only do that by the power of His Spirit, by the power of the Holy Ghost. And so Jesus said, look, the Father, He fed you with manna. And He wants you to know that you didn't even know it, neither did your fathers know, but man does not live by bread only. It's one thing every single morning to get up and you ate that manna, but that is not what your life is. You're not only to eat of the physical bread, but I'm telling you, the spiritual bread, which is Jesus Christ. And we must be feeding on His Word daily, His Word. And so here's where Jesus rebuke the devil, and immediately the scripture, I told you the scripture is the sword of the Spirit, is part of that armor that we fight against the devil with. The second temptation, as we read hold Deuteronomy because we're coming back, but look at Matthew. I want you to look at it, Matthew chapter 4, the second temptation that the Lord Jesus dealt with in verse 7, verse 6, and as He took him up in the city, took him up on the pinnacle of the temple, in verse 5, said unto him, if thou be the Son of God, cast thyself down, for it is written, he shall give his angels charge concerning thee, and in their hands they shall bear thee up, lest thou dash thy foot against a stone. I said this morning, I wanted to say it again, I felt nudge of the Lord this afternoon whenever I was reading it. I want you to know that Satan will attack you in your mind and in your thoughts. When Ephesians chapter 6 talks about with our shield of faith, quenching the fiery darts of the wicked. Fiery darts that Satan shoots at you, it is thoughts. He shoots the thoughts, his thinking.

And here the devil is trying to get, he's going to say, thou shalt not tempt the Lord thy God. You shouldn't tempt the Lord. And as we study and read about temptation, if you remember in the book of Exodus chapter 17, they tempted the Lord. They came to a place where they were thirsty and they began to chide and strive against God. And they began to tempt the Lord. And Moses called that place Massa, which means temptation. They tempted God. It also, he called it Meribah. And that also means to chide and strive. They strove with the Lord. And the book of Numbers 14:22, listen to this. The Lord said, because all those men which have seen my glory and my miracles, which I did in Egypt and in the wilderness, they saw his glory, saw his miracles, and have tempted me now these 10 times and have not hearkened to my voice. I say God's keeping the tab. He said, these people, 10 different times when life got tough and they came to where they were hungry and they came to where they were thirsty and they came to where they were tired and they came against the enemy and I promised them victory and they allowed the sight of the enemy to defeat them and not believe me, 10 different times. You say, what does it mean to tempt God? This is literally what they said. They said in the book of Deuteronomy, if you'll look here where the Lord said, go to Deuteronomy chapter 6, when Jesus said, thou shalt not tempt the Lord thy God. I want you to look because he brings it from Deuteronomy chapter 6. Look at verse 16. Deuteronomy 6:16. The Bible says, ye shall not tempt the Lord your God as ye tempted him in Massa. That means the place of temptation. Now, Here's what they said. Look at Exodus 17. That's where it happened. I want to show you something. So that's the verse, Deuteronomy. That's the verse that he used. And I want you to show you Exodus 17 just when they were at Massa and they were at the place of chiding and striving against the Lord. I want you to see what happened. Look at chapter 17. Look at verse 1 through 3. And all the congregation of the children of Israel journeyed from the wilderness of Sin after their journeys according to the commandment of the Lord, Exodus chapter 17, and pitched in Rephidim, and there was no water for the people to drink. Wherefore the people did chide with Moses and said, give us water that we may drink. And Moses said unto them, why chide ye with me? Wherefore do you tempt the Lord? You read also in other scriptures in the book of Numbers and other places that said that they literally strove with the Lord when they were striving against Moses, because Moses is not the one that led them to that place. Can I remind you, there was a cloud of fire by night and a pillar of a cloud by day that led them. Moses is just following the Lord and leading the people. It's God that led them to this place. And what we need to understand, verse 7, here's where the temptation was. And he called the name of the place Massa and Meribah because of the chiding of the children of Israel and because they tempted the Lord. Here's how they tempted the Lord, saying, is the Lord among us or not? You know what they did? They questioned the presence of God among them. You know what the devil wants to do, part of temptation in our life? When things get hard and things are tough, he wants to put a question in your mind whether God even knows. Is God among us? See, part of the tempting the Lord is Jesus, his faith. He does not have to jump off the pinnacle of a temple to know that God would bear him up if before his foot dashed against a stone. He don't have to prove God. He knows that God will, because God cannot lie. He gave a promise. He knows the Lord is present. He knows God is present. And you know what the children of Israel tempted the Lord? Is God even among us? Is he even here? Look at where we are. Look where that pillar led us. Look at our circumstances. Look what's going on in my life. I am thirsty, and we're in a wilderness.

0: Where's God at? Where's God at? And I'm going to tell you, when the trials of life come your way, the devil will slide up next to you and say, where's your God at now? Where is he? If he loved you and cared about you, and you thought you had the mind, you said this is the will of God for your life. Look how it's turning out. Look how bad things are. I mean, look at the circumstances in your life right now. And I'm going to tell you, he'll put that thought, is God even among us? They began to get bitter. They began to get upset. They began to let their flesh permeate. I'm going to tell you, you let people get in a hard place, you'll see what kind of flesh they have. If they don't have it under reins by the Holy Ghost of God, you're going to see nothing but flesh. All flesh. And so they tempted the Lord. Is God even among us? When it comes into your life and mine, listen to me, church, our faith, we embrace and believe every promise of God. Jesus said, I don't need to jump off of this pinnacle to try to tempt God to see if his word is real or not. To see if he will really do what he said he's going to. Let me say, God always does what he says he's going to do. That's what our faith said. And you know what Jesus knew? If by chance I happen to be somewhere and I'm going to fall and hurt myself, his angels will show up. Just like his word said, his angels would show up. And so those are the two places so far. Look back in the book of Matthew with me, chapter 4. We're going to see that third place of temptation that we did not get to see and look at this morning. And I want you to look at it with me. The Bible says in Matthew chapter 4, and if you'll see that every time, look at verse 4, and he answered and said, say this with me, it is written. And then Jesus said in verse 7 unto him, it is what? Written again. He's saying it over and over. And again, the devil taketh him up in an exceeding high mountain and showed him all the kingdoms of the world and the glory of them. When we read in just a second over in the book of Luke, I want to look at the same account. The Bible says that Satan showed Jesus all the kingdoms of the world and the power of them. He showed them to him in a moment of a time. Now, let me say that Satan, without a doubt, we see that he's a powerful creature. His ability. I mean, in a moment of time to be able to show somebody the kingdoms of the world and all the power of the world, which means he knows the kingdoms of the world. He knows the power that's there in the world. He knows the poverty and the wealth. He has become the God of this world, not the creator of the world. He's the God of this world, not because God made him the God of this world, because men have made him the God of this world. They've accepted Satan as their God, the God of this world. So Jesus is up on this mountain. Satan is showing him the kingdoms of the world, all the power and all the glory of them. We'll see that he showed him the power of them in the book of Luke. And he said unto him, all these things, here's what the devil said, all these things will I give thee if thou wilt fall down and worship me. Then said Jesus unto him, get thee hence, Satan, for it is written, thou shalt worship the Lord thy God, and him only shalt thou serve. I want to park right there and say amen and amen. Then the devil leaveth him, and behold, angels came and ministered unto him. So when we see this temptation of looking at all the kingdoms of the world, looking at all the glory, looking at all the power of the kingdoms of this world, the devil says, I'll give you all this. I'll give it to you. I'll see to it you have all this power, all these kingdoms, all this wealth, all this glory. All you have to do is just bow down and worship me. Just kneel one time. Just one time kneel and bow your head and worship me. Aren't you glad Jesus wasn't for sale? We shouldn't be for sale either. And I want you to know that the Bible, when it comes to this stuff, I want to remind you of Matthew chapter 8 and Luke chapter 9. Jesus said, the foxes have holes, and the birds of the air have nests, but the Son of Man hath not where to lay his head. Though he was rich, yet for our sake he became poor, that we through his poverty might be made rich. Here Jesus is, he's poor, poverty stricken. He does not even have a home. He doesn't even own a home. Can I remind you, whenever he died, he had to borrow a tomb. When he rode into Jerusalem, he had to borrow the colt, the foal of an ass. And whenever he had to feed the multitude in the wilderness, he borrowed some bread and a few fish from a little bitty boy. He was poverty stricken. And I want you to know that the devil looked at him and said, look, you don't have much in this world. Look at what you can have if you just worship me. And I'm going to tell you something. Following God, you may not ever have much in this world, but you'll have a whole lot in the world to come that matters. And as I told you this morning, I remember when Barry Rackley preached this, and though the devil offered him all these things, and I believe it should be the thought of our heart, that the devil cannot give you what God can give you. You may not have the glory of the kingdoms of this world. But isn't it insane? Isn't Jesus the one who created this whole place? Here's what else I want to remind you. John 8:44, Jesus told that crowd, you are of your father the devil, and the lust of your father you will do. He was a murderer from the beginning. When he tried to get Jesus to jump off the pinnacle, you know what he was hoping? To murder Jesus Christ. And I want you to know that today, though he has lost the power of death, the devil does, that he wants to just, if he could just put a thought in your mind, like we were talking about this morning, I said this morning, suicidal thoughts, the thoughts of ending your life, hurting yourself to extinguish your life, just finishing it, whatever it is, you're just done living, and these thoughts come through your mind, and be careful, because whenever he's got it in your mind long enough, you'll start saying it out of your mouth. You start talking about something long enough, you'll end up doing it. It is demonic. It is satanic. God has never spoken into anybody's heart and mind telling you to end your life, to commit suicide. We're living in one of the most suicidal generations ever. Ever. Listen to me, on a bad day, in a pity party, and the flesh is getting the best of you, and you allow a thought of your mind to run wild about, I'm just going to do it. I'm done. Let me say that you are in the midst of extreme warfare. It's time to fight. It's time to fight. I'm going to hold our place. I want you to say, what do I do, preacher? Look in 2 Corinthians. This verse comes to my mind. Look at 2 Corinthians chapter 10. Look at 2 Corinthians chapter 10. I want you to look at what the Bible says in verse 3. And though we walk in the flesh, we do not war after the flesh. Every one of us, we're all made of flesh. And we're walking in this flesh. We're not supposed to walk nor war after the flesh. For the weapons of our warfare are not carnal, but mighty through God to the pulling down of strongholds. What else does our spiritual weapons of warfare do? Casting down imaginations and every high thing that exalteth itself against the knowledge of God, which we'll find in this Bible, and bring into captivity, say this with me, every thought to the obedience of Christ, and having in a readiness to revenge all disobedience when your obedience is fulfilled. Listen, not just the thought of what we were just talking about where he told Jesus, cast yourself down. Jesus would have never, ever, ever thought about casting himself down off the pinnacle of the temple. When Satan took him up there, the thought never got in his mind, just jump. And even though the devil tried to put in his mind, Jesus never even considered it. But you know what happened? You and I consider things sometime when it gets in our mind and we begin to imagine it and we begin to think it. Satan loves the mind world. And he shoots a fiery dart into your mind, gets you to meditate, gets you to think on it. And if he can get you to think on it long enough, get you emotionally attached to that thought. And before long, I'm going to tell you, when you think about it, you begin to live out what you're thinking. And the Bible said that we, through the weapons of our warfare, must bring into captivity, capture, bring it under control, into captivity, every thought to the obedience of Christ. Oh, how much we need to learn that. That's where daily victory is, bringing every thought to the obedience of Christ. Understand this. Sometimes there are some thoughts that are just your thoughts from your heart. There's some bad thoughts that we deal with all the time, thoughts. You say, preacher, I have a squeaky clean mind. I don't have bad thoughts. I want your signature because I'm right under it, the biggest liar in the world. We all deal with thoughts. I mean, some of y'all coming to church, driving down the road, thought about hurting somebody. You did. It's true. I know you did. I was behind y'all watching. I did. Man, thoughts. I mean, he will just shoot this fiery dart in your mind about somebody else in the church, and he's lying to you. He's a liar. Can I tell you that when Satan promised to give Jesus all, Satan never keeps his promises. He's a liar. You cannot trust him. He is lying. I promise you, if Jesus would have bowed down and worshiped him, if he had the power, he would not have given him the kingdoms of the world. He would not have given him the glory of the world and given him the power of the world. He'd have said, what a fool. The devil never keeps his promises. And you know, the devil wants to promise you that, you know, there's some things in this world. It's just worth compromising a little bit for the wealth and the material things of this world. Can I remind you that a man's life consisteth not of the things which he possesseth? Jesus said, beware of covetousness, because our life in this world does not consist of the abundance of the things that we possess. That's not what life consists of. See, you may not have much material in this world, but I'm going to tell you what the devil can't give you. He can't give you peace, but oh, God can. The devil cannot give you comfort, but God can. The devil cannot give you strength, but God can. The devil cannot help you overcome and will not help you overcome, but God will. The devil is a hireling. He flees, but I'm going to tell you, Jesus, he'll never leave us nor forsake us. The devil does not keep his promises, does not and will not. And so there are times that you may have a thought comes into your mind that's just out of your heart and your own flesh and your own old way of thinking. But there's sometimes that a thought comes and it's the devil just as an archer shooting that fiery dart. And those thoughts of his, he plants, hits in your mind. He whispers into your subconscious. And you pick that up in your spirit, and he's putting these words. I'll give you an example. I believe that when Jesus said that he was going to Jerusalem to be crucified, Peter said, that's not true. Peter rebuked Jesus, said, that's not true. The Lord looked at Peter and said, get thee behind me, Satan. Thou savest not the things which be of God, but the things which be of men. I do not believe for 5 seconds that Peter was possessed by Satan himself. The only person in your Bible who was ever possessed by Satan was Judas. No other person. But I'm going to tell you what Jesus identified. That thought was not Peter's thought. That was one of the fiery darts that Satan shot into Peter's mind. He whispered, tell him that ain't so. Look, Jesus, you know what he's saying? You're lying. You said that's going to happen. That's not going to happen. That's calling Jesus a liar. I'm going to tell you, the devil's a liar. And he said, get thee behind me, Satan. That's one of the fiery darts of the wicked. And there's sometimes in your life that some of those thoughts come into your mind straight from the devil himself. And he's trying to consume you and defeat you and destroy you. And I'm going to tell you, your faith, you know how you pull that thought into obedience? It's by belief of the word of God. Amen. It exalts, that thought has exalted itself against and above the knowledge of God. And we cast down the imagination. We're like, man, I'm not supposed to be thinking like that, imagining that, and pulling those thoughts, every thought unto the obedience of Christ, bringing it captive. You've heard me say this. One or two things are going to happen to you as a Christian. You're going to take your thoughts captive, or either your thoughts are going to take you captive. one or the other. And so we find that also as Satan offered Jesus all these things, can I remind you, Mark chapter 8 said, "What shall it profit a man if he should gain the whole world and lose his own soul? Or what shall a man give in exchange for his soul?" I want you to look with me. I want to show you here in the book of Deuteronomy chapter 6. Look at Deuteronomy chapter 6, where the Lord said, as it is written, "Thou shalt worship the Lord thy God, and him only shalt thou serve." Look at Deuteronomy. Deuteronomy chapter 6. Look at verse 13. Verse 12, "Then beware lest thou forget the Lord, which brought thee forth out of the land of Egypt and from the house of bondage. Thou shalt fear the Lord thy God and serve him, and shalt swear by his name. Ye shall not go after other gods of the gods of the people which are round about you. For the Lord thy God is a jealous God among you, lest the anger of the Lord thy God be kindled against thee and destroy thee from off the face of the earth." Several verses. Remember Exodus 20. Verse 3, thou shalt have no other gods before thee. Verse 5, thou shalt not bow down to them. Thou shalt bow down to them nor serve them, for I, the Lord thy God, am a jealous God. Exodus 34, 14, for thou shalt worship no other god. For the Lord, whose name is jealous, is a jealous God. Deuteronomy 11, 16, "Take heed to yourselves that your heart be not deceived, and you turn aside and serve other gods and worship them." There's so many other verses under the law about not worshiping other gods, serving other gods, bowing down to other gods. And Jesus reached into there in the book of Deuteronomy and said, "I'm going to tell you who we're supposed to serve. We're only supposed to serve the Lord. Only him, only him." Young people, do not compromise when the day comes to get a job. Do not compromise biblical scriptural values for a job that would not please God. I do not care how much money it offers. There's certain things that you should not do. I mean, what would you think it would be to these young men if something happened, I had to get a part-time job, and I said, "I'm going to get me a CDL license, and Budweiser's hiring? Think I'll drive a Budweiser truck. I'm not drinking it. I'm just delivering it." And you pull up at the stops at a stoplight, and you drive by, and you look at that, and all of a sudden you look at preacher up in there. "But I'm tithing, though." Be a grief to God, a grief to you, and I will have sold out biblical values for a little bit of money that ain't gonna matter to nothing when I take my last breath. What's gonna matter is what I laid up in heaven on the other side. Do not compromise your biblical values. It's not worth it. There may be some time as a Christian you just have to get a different job. You just have to do something different. And something that's honorable, that pleases the Lord. And I'm going to tell you, at that moment, you'll see how much faith you have. How much do you believe that book? God proves us. He tests us. To humble us. Show us what's in our... You say, "I don't know how I'm going to make it." God has never left somebody out to themselves that did something his way and followed him in the way. You can trust him. You can. I want you to look with me, if you would, in Hebrews chapter 4. We'll be done here in a second. Look in Hebrews chapter 4. Hebrews chapter 4, look at verse 12. Look at verse 12. Very familiar to us. Most of us know this verse. As we've talked about chapter 2, him being tempted, we looked at chapter 14, that he could be touched because he is in all points tempted like as we are. Look at verse 12. "For the word of God is quick and powerful." Man, how powerful this book is. It is so powerful. It is the scripture that defeated Satan when Jesus was tempted in the wilderness. It was the scripture that may, you know how you resist the devil? Is that not what Peter says? Satan walks about as a roaring lion, seeking whom he may devour. We're supposed to resist him steadfast in the faith. If you resist him, the Bible said he'll flee from you. How can I resist the devil? Not by, you better get back, devil. You better get behind me, devil. Devil, I done told you, leave me alone, devil. How do I resist him? Same way Jesus did, he's our example. With Bible, scripture, Bible verses, biblical truth. See, it's truth that makes you free, and it's truth that keeps you free. And so the Bible said the word of God is quick, which means it's alive. It's not dead, it's quick. And it is powerful. It is sharper than any two-edged sword. You've never on planet Earth anywhere, you've never found a two-edged sword sharper than the Bible that you're holding. Sharper than any two-edged sword. Why? It pierces places that a physical sword cannot pierce. A physical sword can pierce into your flesh, but it can't pierce my soul or my spirit. But I'm going to tell you, this Bible can. Piercing even to the dividing asunder of soul and spirit. And of joints and marrow. It deals with the physical realm and the spiritual realm. And is a discerner of the thoughts and the intents of the heart. Neither is there any creature that is not manifest in his sight. But all things are naked and open unto the eyes of him with whom we have to do. Seeing then that we have a great high priest that has passed into the heavens, Jesus the Son of God, let us hold fast our profession. We have a God who keeps promise. We have a God who is among us. We have a God that will succor us and help us. And whenever we come to him, let us, he's there in the heavens. We can pray to him. That's what Paul's fixing to talk about. For we have not an high priest which cannot be touched with the feelings of our infirmities, but was in all points tempted like as we are, yet without sin. Verse 16, and we're done. Let us therefore come boldly to the throne of grace, that we may obtain mercy and find grace to help in a time of need. The answer to overcome temptation is the Word of God and prayer. Amen. Word of God and prayer. Well, how many times have you even used a verse and the devil comes back again and you still feel the temptation? You better not only just, you better cry out to the, enter into the throne, run in there boldly, say, Lord, help me. Lord, you know, you've been tempted in this point. Lord, I don't want to fail you. And I feel it drawing me. And I'm going to tell you, if you'll enter into the throne of grace and you're using Bible and you're praying to the Lord, God said that he'll help you. You will find the grace that you need in the time of need. But here's the problem. Most of the time we do go to the throne of grace, but it's after we done messed up. It's after we done gave in. It's after we've allowed the devil to defeat us in the flesh. The lust of the eyes. You know what the devil did? He took him up and he said, Jesus, look at all this. Well, the devil wants to get, is that not how he got Eve? All three points, you'll find Eve tempted in the garden. Lust of the eyes, lust of flesh, and pride of life. She was convinced that the Lord lied to her, trying to keep something from her. And she saw that the tree, that it was good for food. And it was desired to make one wise. Oh, that pride of life. I'm going to be wise. I'm going to be like God, knowing good and evil. And the flesh, the lust of the flesh, you're not going to die. You're smarter than God. God said you're going to die, and you're not going to die. I told you that all sin seems to somehow encompass pride in it somewhere. It's in it. And the Bible said that the Word of God, this Bible, young people, you teenagers, look at your preacher. Start making it a spiritual habit in your life now. Get in the Bible. Read your Bible. Spend time. I don't care if it's 5 minutes a day. If that's all, I mean, 5 minutes is better than nothing. It's probably better than what some of you are doing. And I want to tell you, I love you and I care about you. And I'm telling you, there is no victory. There is no overcoming. You'll never experience a victory that's in Christ. If you don't spend time in this book, learn it. memorize you some verses. Learn to be a good soldier. Good soldier is one who fights against the enemy. Doesn't give in, he fights. And so Christ is our example in temptation. You and I can have victory just like the Lord Jesus had victory. Every head bowed, every eye closed.
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0: In many miraculous ways, God provided for the Compton family those first 2 years after Lucius Compton's conversion. He was unable to find any kind of permanent employment. More and more, he felt that God wanted him to become a full-time minister.
1: Etta, I've done something today you may not approve of.
2: What a way to introduce a subject. What have you done, Luce?
1: I told him at the hotel that I'd be quitting the end of the week.
2: Lucius, I thought you liked the work at the hotel.
1: I do, but there's something else I feel I must do.
2: You mean?
1: I believe the Lord wants me to preach, Etta.
2: But you've been preaching right along with your other work. Couldn't you go on that way?
1: I think God wants me to launch out for him, to give all my time to preaching the gospel.
2: But, Lucius, you don't have an education for that.
1: Well, I don't know, but I feel somehow that God's calling me. And if so, he'll help me to say the right things.
2: Where are you planning to preach?
1: I feel a burden for my own people, Etta, the mountain folks I was born and brought up with. I could start in Kentucky and maybe then someday get back to North Carolina.
2: And the baby and I aren't going with you.
1: No, not yet, Etta. I'll find a place for you to stay out in the suburbs somewhere and then...
2: Oh, no, Luce.
1: Etta, I know it's hard on you and the baby, but I feel I must go. It's like God was calling me, just like he called Abraham out of the Ur of the Chaldees. I can't get away from that call.
2: At least it won't be like it was the other time you left me.
1: No, Etta. This time it's God's will. And with the little that we have and what God will send, I'm sure you and the baby will be provided for till I can send for you. And it won't be long.
2: And you'll write just as soon as you get settled?
1: Of course I will, dear. And remember, I've told Brother Jack at the mission, and he'll keep in touch with you and let me know how things are going.
2: Oh, Lucius, I'm gonna miss you so.
1: I'm gonna miss you, honey. But didn't Jesus say that we must be willing to give up the dearest treasures on earth if we're to be his disciples?
2: Yes, he did. And we're disciples together. If you feel God's calling you, then go, Lucius. And we'll trust him the same as we've always done.
1: Oh, Etta, I never loved you so much as now.
0: Before Compton left Cincinnati, even while on his way to the boat, he met his first real opposition to the call to go back to the hills from whence he came. A former acquaintance, meeting him on the street and catching sight of the small suitcase Lucius was carrying, stopped to question him.
3: Hello there, Lucius. Why the suitcase?
1: Oh, hello, Fred. Well, I'm leaving town. For a while, anyhow.
3: No, all right. Where you going?
1: Kentucky, the Lord willing.
3: Kentucky? Hey, not in trouble with the law, are you?
1: Oh, no, Fred. I've got a call from God to preach his word to the folks in the mountains.
3: You got a church down there?
1: No.
3: You're going down there without anything? And no promise of getting paid?
1: I have God's promise that he'll provide for me.
3: God's promise? What about your wife and kid? What have you done for them?
1: I found them a place out in the suburbs.
3: But what if something happens to you? Who's going to take care of them? You got to think of things like that, you know.
1: God takes care of his own, doesn't he? We got to believe that, and he will.
3: Believe? You got responsibilities, man. The law would call that desertion.
1: My wife is in full agreement, Fred. And I'm only doing what God's told me to do.
3: Looks to me like a trick of the devil. In the city here, you got a chance to preach now and then. There, you might not have anything.
1: I'll preach, all right. I'm going to take that steamboat, ride as far as $3.35 will take me, then get off and ask the first man I meet if he's ready to meet God.
3: You call that preaching?
0: In Newport, Kentucky, God opened the first door to service to Lucius Compton in the South. He was walking along one of the streets when a stranger stopped him.
4: Pardon me, sir, but aren't you Lucius Compton?
1: Why, yes, sir, I am.
4: Well, my name's J.B. Ackman. I remember seeing you in a mission back in Cincinnati.
1: Oh, yes, I used to speak sometimes in the various missions there and on the street. Glad to meet you, Mr. Ackman.
4: Well, I must say this is providential. My meeting you this way. Mr. Compton, I need someone to help me in some Grove meetings over near Berlin. The Salvation Army was going to come, and they couldn't make it. Would you like to come? It'll be preaching, of course.
1: I'd sure be glad to, Mr. Ackman. That's why I'm down here, to find God's place for me. And I'm right on time.
0: But when Mr. Ackman brought him home, it came with renewed force to Compton that at this point he looked like anything but a preacher. For all unintentionally, of course, Mr. Ackman's wife, when she saw the unkempt youth, immediately thought he was a laborer come to assist on the farm. So when Mr. Ackman introduced him...
4: My dear, this is Lucius Compton.
2: Well, I'm certainly glad to meet you, Mr. Compton. We've been needing somebody for so long to look after things here on the farm.
4: My dear,
2: You see, it's because my husband's being gone so much with his preaching duties. Really, the place is beginning to get so run down, I just don't know...
4: Excuse me, my dear, you don't understand. This is Brother Compton. He's the guest minister who's going to work with me in the meetings at the Grove.
2: Oh, excuse me, Mr. Compton. Now, you see, dear, you said you were going after some
1: help. Think nothing of it, ma'am. I guess I don't look much like a preacher just now.
4: Well, now, don't let that concern you in the least, Lucius. When you begin to preach, they'll forget all about how you look, because you've got something to say.
0: And that's the way it turned out. The meetings in the Grove went forward under God's blessing, and many souls were won to Christ. One evening, a burly young leader of a feuding mountain family came to the meeting for the express purpose of starting a fight, and got what he wasn't looking for.
5: And so, my friends, we know that Christ is able to save unto the uttermost whosoever will come unto God by him. Do you believe that? I see some of us here have found that it's true. But I'm sure there are also those among us who have never known by experience God's saving grace. And I'm going to ask you to consider him now as we sing the invitation. Won't you come? Just one. Someone who knows he's a wicked sinner needing the Lord. Needing the salvation God has so abundantly provided. Someone who will come while we're singing. My friends, is there no one tonight who feels his need of Jesus Christ as Savior? No one?
6: Yes. Yes, I need a Savior. I need God.
5: Thank God. Here's one who's not afraid to step out and shake off the devil's chains. Come up here, won't you, my brother?
6: Yes.
5: I'm glad to welcome you into the family of God. What's your name, my friend?
6: I'm Abe Hatfield, preacher. I reckon everybody here knows me except you, preacher. I'm the meanest hound dog in this here county.
5: Abe,
6: Lord, help me.
5: Abe, to partake of God's grace,
6: God, help
5: we
6: me.
5: Must all realize that we're sinners.
6: Yes, Lord.
5: That's the first requirement. How about it?
6: Oh, God. Preacher. Preacher, I'm a sinner. I need Christ, and I want him to save me right now.
0: In still another place where Compton was holding meetings, he was opposed by the village doctor, who for many years had openly been antagonistic to spiritual things. One morning, the doctor came to see the young evangelist.
1: Come in.
7: Mr. Compton, I'm Dr. Gray, and I want to talk to you.
1: Dr. Gray, I've heard about you, doctor. Won't you sit down?
7: Thank you. Mr. Compton, I want to make you a proposition.
1: Yes? What sort of a proposition?
7: I've seen that old bag of bones you might call a horse that you've been riding around here. And,
1: Oh, yes, my old gray mare. What about her?
7: Listen, I'm willing to give you enough money to fatten that old nag up and more besides.
1: Is that right?
7: I'm going to make it worth your while that you ever came here. But that is if you'll do one little thing for me.
1: Well, that's mighty generous of you. I don't often get offers like that. What's the one little thing you want me to do?
7: I want you to pack up your bag and baggage and get out of town and never come back. Promise me that, and I'll give you enough money to take a long vacation from your work.
1: Doctor, I'm afraid you couldn't do that.
7: You don't think so, eh? I reckon I got enough money to make it, interesting.
1: No, you haven't.
7: Look here, preacher, don't get too greedy. I'm sure we can get together on this.
1: You're wrong, Doctor. There isn't enough money in the world to make me give up my work. I believe God's given me a message for this town, and it's for you, too. And that message is the wages of sin is death, but the gift of God is eternal life through Jesus Christ our Lord.
7: Don't preach to me, Compton. I don't want to hear it. Don't say I didn't warn you. I've got other ways to stop this hypocritical hogwash, and don't you forget it.
0: Two nights later, Compton arrived at the meeting house with a friend to get ready for the service when he heard music nearby and the noise of a crowd of people.
1: Yes, sounds like a party going on over there.
8: Yeah, looks like it.
1: Whose home is that over there?
8: It's Dr. Gray's.
1: You mean the Dr. Gray?
8: That's right.
1: Well, I hope the party doesn't get too noisy.
8: It ain't a party, Mr. Compton. It's a dance.
1: A dance?

0: As though Compton had spoken prophetic words, it was only a few days later that he received an urgent message to come to the doctor's home.
1: Mr. Compton, thanks for coming. I'm dying and...
2: How do you know, Dr. Gray?
1: My heart. It's not the first time.
2: But you're not ready to meet God.
1: No, and it's too late.
2: Don't you believe it, Doctor. I said those very words once, and I was wrong. It isn't too late if you'll turn to Christ and trust in Him as your Savior. Won't you do it?
1: No. He's turned his back on me after years of pleading. How can I come to Him now?
2: Let me pray with you.
1: No, I tell you, it's no use. I keep hearing your words. The wages of sin is death. I'm going to hell.
2: Oh, God, have mercy on this poor man and save him. Save him before it's too late.
1: Don't pray. It's no use. It'll do no good. I'm dying. Preach my funeral. The text.
2: God help you.
1: The rich man died and was buried. And in hell, he lifted up his eyes. I'm lost.
0: And so we conclude Chapter 12 in the transcribed story of Lucius Bunyan Compton, Mountain Pilgrim. This is another in the series Stories of Great Christians, which come to you from the radio studios of the Moody Bible Institute.

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1: The good news of the gospel is only good news to those who hear it. Philip the evangelist understood that. He did not keep the message to himself, but he went wherever the Spirit of God led him, and he preached Christ to those who needed to know. In this study that Scott is calling The Gospel Christian, he reminds us that the word gospel means good news. It even has the word go in it, reminding us that the Christian life is meant to advance the gospel message. Join Scott Pauley today as we learn what it means to be a true gospel Christian.
2: There's a great deal of talk, and I might add a whole lot of confusion in our world today about the person and work of the Holy Spirit of God. Some people want to use the Holy Spirit, but in Scripture, the emphasis is not on you using Him, but on Him using you. See, that's the secret. That's the secret to the Spirit-filled life. That's the secret to the blessed life, the victorious life, the fruitful life. If you want to be a gospel Christian, and you want God to use you to make a difference in this world, then you must yield yourself entirely, unreservedly, to the control of the Holy Spirit. I believe this is one of the open secrets we find in the example of Philip the Evangelist in Acts chapter number 8. Now, we're returning to this thought of the Holy Spirit and Philip, and the Holy Spirit and me. And in our last study, I said to you that the first principle that you have to identify is that Philip was open to the Holy Spirit. I mean, he was not a man who was running in the wrong direction. He was not a man who was doing his own thing. He was a man who was sitting on ready, waiting for the prompting of the Spirit of God. And in the words of Scripture, whatsoever he saith unto you, do it. So he's open to the Spirit. And the second principle that I want to give you in this study really is just the continuation of that thought. He was not only open to the Holy Spirit, he was obedient to the Holy Spirit. He was open for the Spirit to speak to him, but then he was obedient to do what the Holy Spirit said to do. We come again to Acts chapter 8, verse 29 and verse 30, where the Bible says, "Then the Spirit said unto Philip." Now let me stop just for a second and point out to you that you would think Philip is alone in this desert. He's alone in this wilderness, but no one is ever alone when the Holy Spirit is with them. This is a wonderful thought. He's left the masses. He is apart from the multitudes. He is by himself in desert places, in barren land, and yet the Holy Spirit of God is there. A friend, I want you to know that wherever you are today, whatever circumstance you find yourself in, if the Holy Spirit of God is leading and guiding in your life, you are not alone. Remember, the Bible says Jesus promised that when the Holy Spirit comes, he will abide with you forever. Forever means forever. Do you remember Jesus' very own example? After his baptism, at the moment of obedience, it says the Spirit drove him into the wilderness. Now think about that. You would think obedience, good, let's have a party. Let's get everybody together and rejoice. That's the very moment, the moment of obedience. He finds himself in the wilderness to be tempted and tested of the devil. But the Holy Spirit of God was with him. The same Holy Spirit that led him into it brought him through it. He came out in the power of the Holy Spirit of God, and so will you. Whatever desert you're in, whatever wilderness you're in, just remember the Spirit of God is with you. And the Spirit of God is speaking and guiding and leading and working, and your job is one thing, obey Him. Whatever the Holy Spirit says do, do that. And so, verse 29, "Then the Spirit said unto Philip, Go near and join thyself to this chariot. And Philip ran thither to him and heard him read the prophet Isaiah and said, Understandest thou what thou readest?" I love the connection here between the Spirit and the Scriptures. Do you know how the Spirit guides? He uses the Word. Do you know what the Word is? It is the sword of the Spirit, which is the Word of God. People say to me, "Well, do you believe the Holy Spirit still speaks?" Oh, yes. There are other references to this in the book of Acts. Acts chapter 13 and verse number 2, the Holy Ghost said, Separate me, Barnabas and Saul, for the work whereunto I've called them. But I would say this, you are not going to be a Spirit-led Christian if you are not a Bible-led Christian, because the Spirit and the Scriptures always work together. And so Philip is a man who is full of the Word of God, filled with the Holy Spirit, and that is why in a moment's notice, the Spirit of God can speak to him. He recognizes the leading of the Lord and says, yes. That's the great life, friend. It's the life of yes. Some people think the Christian life is filled with no's. No, the Christian life really is saying yes to the Lord. You say yes to him when you trust him as your Savior, then you just keep saying yes. It's a life of yes to God. And by the way, when you take care of the yeses, God will take care of the no's. You won't have to live on the negative side. You'll be so thrilled and filled with the positive side, all the things that God has given you to do and blessed you with. Philip is a man who is living in step with the Holy Spirit. That's what the term walk in the Spirit means, to be in step with him. Not ahead of him, not behind him, but walking step by step with the prompting of the Holy Spirit of God. He is obedient. Now, three simple little thoughts about this. If you want to be obedient to the Holy Spirit, first of all, I would say that his obedience was immediate obedience. Now, that's very important, because the Bible says in verse 29, the Spirit spoke, and verse 30 says, and Philip. So immediate, there's no debate, there's no discussion. To be an obedient Christian is not to ask God what he wants you to do and then argue with him. It is not to ask the Lord to tell you all the details so you can negotiate. Rather, it is to say to the Lord, Lord, without knowing the details, I'm just going to say yes, and whatever you tell me, I'm going to do it. And when you cross that threshold, oh, it's thrilling, because the Holy Spirit then will begin to speak to you. And so it must be immediate obedience. Delay is disobedience. So to say, yes, I'll do that, but later, let me find a more convenient time to do that, that's not obedience. Obedience to the Holy Spirit must be immediate. Number two, obedience to the Holy Spirit must be enthusiastic. The Bible says, and Philip ran thither. I love that word, ran. Did you know everybody's running in one direction or the other? You're either running away from the Lord or you're running to the Lord. I think Adam and Eve ran toward the Lord every day that the Creator's voice came walking through that garden until the day that they disobeyed. And on that day, they ran the opposite direction. Philip here in Acts chapter 8 is really the antithesis of the Old Testament prophet Jonah. Do you remember Jonah who rose up to flee, literally to run from the presence of the Lord? You're either running from his presence or to his presence. You're either running in step with the Holy Spirit or you're trying to run in the other direction. And this is really a beautiful word. He ran. It is a word, I think, of enthusiasm. Now, this is not something he just begrudgingly does. He's cheerfully, gladly obeying the Holy Spirit. So is your obedience to the Holy Spirit immediate? Is there anything he's told you to do that you have delayed? Is your obedience to the Holy Spirit enthusiastic? Are you happy to do it, or are you fussing as you do it? Paul wrote, do all things without murmurings and disputings. Our obedience must be immediate. It must be enthusiastic. And then finally, the obedience to the Holy Spirit must be complete. The Bible says that Philip ran thither to him, heard him read the prophet Isaiah, and said, understandest thou what thou readest? He engaged him in a conversation. He just simply took the next right step. Now, the Holy Spirit didn't tell him everything to do. He just told him the first thing to do. But when he did the first, the Holy Spirit showed him the next and the next and the next and the next. And that's the way the Holy Spirit of God leads. One step at a time, one day at a time, one point of obedience at a time. If you want to see the power of the Holy Spirit, if you want to enjoy the joy of the Holy Spirit, if you want to watch the work of the Holy Spirit in your life and the lives of others, then be open to him and obey him immediately, enthusiastically, and completely.
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1: Thanks to each and every one of you for tuning in today. I'm Brother James, and I greet you in the name of our Lord and Savior Jesus Christ, the Lamb of God, which taketh away the sin of the world. And I welcome you one more time to the Preaching of the Cross radio broadcast. You know, I really do love all the Bible. I hope that comes across in the preaching. I hope that comes across in the teaching that you hear and receive on this radio program. I really enjoy every portion of the Scriptures. I like to study it. I like to read it. I like to discuss it. I like to teach it. But I'll be honest with you. Those opportunities that the Bible affords for you and for me to study about the person and work of the Lord Jesus Christ, our Savior, our Redeemer, the lover of our souls, those are the real special passages. Those are the real blessed portions of God's holy word. And we're coming to one of those on the broadcast today. Now, if you've been with us for the last few programs, you know that we have been studying the Bible book of Jonah. In fact, it took us 6 broadcasts to complete the material on chapter number 1. And now as we come to Jonah chapter 2, you're probably wondering how in the world we could be studying the 2nd chapter of the book of Jonah, a minor prophet from the Old Testament scriptures, and yet the preacher, yours truly, could tell you that we're going to study the person and work of the Lord Jesus Christ. But, my friend, the 2nd chapter of Jonah stands as one of the great Old Testament pictures of the death, burial, and resurrection of Jesus Christ. In fact, if you remember from the last broadcast, it is the one Old Testament picture to which the Lord himself made reference. I remind you of these words from Matthew 12, verses 38 to 40. Then certain of the scribes and Pharisees answered, saying, Master, we would see a sign from thee. But he answered and said unto them, An evil and adulterous generation seeketh after a sign, and there shall no sign be given to it, but the sign of the prophet Jonas. For as Jonas was 3 days and 3 nights in the whale's belly, so shall the Son of Man be 3 days and 3 nights in the heart of the earth. It's of interest that Jonah's prayer of chapter 2, in that prayer, he quotes from the book of Psalms at least 7 times, and possibly 12, though we don't want to stretch things to make verses match which may not match, but it's striking that most of these quotations, as Jonah prays, are from psalms that are unmistakably messianic, that is, psalms which speak prophetically of the Messiah that would come. Now, let me read to you this prayer from Jonah chapter number 2, and then we'll go back and take a look at it. And we're going to look at this prayer today as it relates to Jesus Christ. Jesus Christ in his death, Jesus Christ in his burial, Jesus Christ in the underworld, and Jesus Christ in his resurrection. Now, Jonah 2 and verse number 1, there it is. Then Jonah prayed unto the Lord his God out of the fish's belly, and said, I cried by reason of mine affliction unto the Lord, and he heard me. Out of the belly of hell cried I, and thou heardest my voice. For thou hadst cast me into the deep, in the midst of the seas, and the floods compassed me about. All thy billows and thy waves passed over me. Then I said, I am cast out of thy sight, yet I will look again toward thy holy temple. The waters compassed me about, even to the soul. The depth closed me round about, the weeds were wrapped about my head. I went down to the bottoms of the mountains. The earth with her bars was about me forever. Yet hast thou brought up my life from corruption, O Lord my God. When my soul fainted within me, I remembered the Lord, and my prayer came in unto thee, into thine holy temple. Verse 1 begins with these words, Then Jonah prayed. Now this follows the statement of Jonah chapter 1 verse 17 that Jonah was in the belly of the fish 3 days and 3 nights. So it's important that we understand. Jonah was not praying for 3 days. Jonah was not praying for 3 nights and then God finally answered. No, Jonah was in the belly of the fish 3 days and 3 nights. Then, after the passing of the 3 days, after the passing of the 3 nights, then Jonah prayed. The man was not alive and calling on God for 3 days, but after the duration of this time period, he prayed. And he prayed unto the Lord his God out of the fish's belly and said, I cried by reason of mine affliction unto the Lord, and he heard me. In Psalm 22, which is beyond question a picture of the crucifixion, beginning with those remarkable words, terrifying words, really. My God, why hast thou forsaken me? Those words uttered by our blessed Savior as he hung upon the cross. In Psalm 22, we read this in the 24th verse. For he hath not despised nor abhorred the affliction of the afflicted, neither hath he hid his face from him, but when he cried unto him, he heard. No question in my mind that Jonah is making reference to the 22nd Psalm when he cries out from the whale's belly. In verse number 2, the Bible says, out of the belly of hell cried I, and thou heardest my voice. Now, Psalm 16 is certainly a reference to Jesus Christ. In fact, the Holy Spirit of God gave the interpretation of that psalm, or at least a portion of it, to Simon Peter on the day of Pentecost in Acts chapter number 2. And there we learn beyond any shadow of a doubt that Psalm 16, in particular the passage from which Jonah quotes, is a reference to the Lord Jesus Christ. And in verse 10, that psalm declares, For thou wilt not leave my soul in hell, neither wilt thou suffer thine Holy One to see corruption. Jonah is not only praying as a man whose heart is filled with Scripture, a man who has memorized a great portion of the book of Psalms, he is not only crying as a man to the Lord, but he is also speaking, whether he knows it or not, as a prophet foretelling the death, burial, and resurrection of the Lord Jesus Christ. In verse 3 we read, For thou hast cast me into the deep. Here the words are taken from Psalm 88. And in that psalm, in verses 6 and 7, the Bible says, Thou hast laid me in the lowest pit, in the darkness, in the deeps. Thy wrath lieth hard upon me, and thou hast afflicted me with all thy waves. Again, we see how this quotation fits both Jonah and the Lord Jesus most perfectly. The third verse goes on to say, In the midst of the seas, and the floods compassed me about, all thy billows and thy waves passed over me. This quotation comes from Psalm 42 and verse 7. In that verse, the scripture declares, Deep calleth unto deep at the noise of thy water spouts, all thy waves and thy billows are gone over me. Drowning under a flood has long been a picture of God's judgment. Peter uses it to picture the events that took place in Genesis 1. In Noah's day, God drowned the world with a flood. Pharaoh's army was buried under the waters of the Red Sea. Jonah was drowned. And all is a type of Jesus Christ being placed under the depths, the horrible depths of our sins. Then I said, I'm reading from verse 4 now. Then I said, I am cast out of thy sight. This may be a reference to Psalm 31:22. I'm not certain, but it seems the reference tends to match up. In that passage, the psalmist laments, For I said in my haste, I am cut off from before thine eyes. Nevertheless, thou heardest the voice of my supplications when I cried unto thee. Then Jonah says in the second half of the fourth verse, Yet I will look again toward thy holy temple. Here is the hope of resurrection and the joy set before him, which is included in the crucifixion prophecies, this time not in the book of Psalms, but in the 53rd chapter of Isaiah, which certainly is a messianic passage. We know that because when the Ethiopian eunuch was riding along in the chariot, in Acts chapter number 8, you have the record, and the Holy Spirit of God sent Philip to join himself to the eunuch. As he read this great chapter of Isaiah 53, he was instructed by the messenger of the Lord that he was reading a passage about Jesus. And so when Jonah makes reference to this 53rd chapter of Isaiah in his prayer, it's just one more evidence, one more indication that Jonah is speaking not just the prayer, but speaking prophetically of the death of the Lord Jesus Christ. In verse 5, the waters compassed me about, even to the soul. The depth closed me round about. These words introduce the 69th Psalm. That psalm is a detailed picture of the Lord's death. In fact, it is as detailed as any picture of the crucifixion found in all of the Old Testament. Listen to these words. Psalm 69, and I'll begin at the first verse. Save me, O God, for the waters are come in unto my soul. You see that? How that matches. I sink in the deep mire where there is no standing. I am come into deep waters where the floods overflow me. I am weary of my crying. My throat is dried. Mine eyes fail while I wait for my God. They that hate me without a cause are more than the hairs of mine head. They that would destroy me, being mine enemies wrongfully, are mighty. That I restored that which I took not away. There's the great redemption. O God, thou knowest my foolishness. Now look, he's been made sin for us. My sins are not hid from thee. He's taken our sins in his body on the cross. Let not them that wait on thee, O Lord God of hosts, be ashamed for my sake. Let not those that seek thee be confounded for my sake, O God of Israel. Because for thy sake I have borne reproach. Shame hath covered my face. I am become a stranger unto my brethren, and an alien unto my mother's children. For the zeal of thine house hath eaten me up, and the reproaches of them that reproach thee are fallen upon me. Oh, I tell you, we could go on and read all of this chapter, but you will not take the time to do so on the program today, but you ought to read that 69th Psalm, all about what Jesus Christ suffered for you. But back to Jonah. He said the reeds were wrapped about my head in verse 5. And I wonder, dear listener, can you fail to see a picture here of the crown of thorns round about the sacred head of Jesus? Jonah didn't say the weeds were wrapped about his arms or wrapped about his legs or caught about his waist. Oh, no. They were wrapped about his head, just as that crown of thorns were placed upon that sacred head now wounded, driven into that precious brow, as Jesus suffered like no man has ever suffered on Mount Calvary. I went down, verse 6, Jonah continues, I went down to the bottoms of the mountains. The earth with her bars was about me forever. Yet hast thou brought up my life from corruption, O Lord my God. This verse strongly supports our belief that Jonah was dead according to the flesh, as was Christ, and that both had fully entered into the realm of the lost. In the second chapter of Acts, as we mentioned, Peter, under the inspiration of the Holy Spirit, tells us that Psalm 16 is a reference to the death of Jesus Christ. Yet there are very many today who are outraged at the idea that the Lord entered hell. To cover these perfectly clear biblical statements, they have sought to devise numerous compartments and degrees of hell. And in so doing, these so-called Bible teachers have made themselves to sound more like Jehovah's Witnesses than Christians. The Bible terms for the underworld are clear. Hell is the temporary abode of the lost. Paradise was the temporary abode of the saved, and the lake of fire is the permanent abode of the lost. The Word of God contains nothing of purgatory. The Word of God contains nothing of Gehenna. The Word of God makes no mention of Hades or Sheol. The Word of God has nothing to say about limbo or the city garbage dump. If Jesus Christ did not go to hell, three things

fully pay the penalty for our sins. And number three, if Jesus Christ did not go to hell after dying with our sin upon him, then he took those sins to heaven when he ascended to his Father. Now all of this is blasphemous and nonsensical. The sinner must die because of his sin. Christ died for our sin. The sinner who dies in sin goes to hell. 2 Corinthians 5:21 says that Christ died having been made sin for us, and he went to hell in our place. As the scapegoat carried all the sins of Israel into the wilderness, so the Lord took our sins away into the wilderness of hell. And to that we don't balk, at that we don't scoff. To that truth we say, hallelujah. Hear what the Holy Ghost says through Peter in Acts 2, beginning at verse 29. Men and brethren, let me freely speak unto you of the patriarch David, that he is both dead and buried, and his sepulchre is with us unto this day. Therefore, being a prophet, and knowing that God had sworn with an oath to him, that of the fruit of his loins, according to the flesh, he would raise up Christ to sit on his throne, he, seeing this before, spake of the resurrection of Christ, that his soul was not left in hell. That's not the body in a grave. That's the soul in hell. Neither his flesh, see, there's the body. Neither his flesh did see corruption. This Jesus hath God raised up, whereof we all are witnesses. So, while the body of Jesus Christ was in the tomb, the soul was in hell. While the body of Jonah was in the whale, the soul was in hell. The hell of which Jonah speaks is at the bottom of the mountains. When he leaves this place, he is brought up. After 3 days and nights, he prays. For having been brought up, his soul has returned into his body. That is, he is physically alive once again. All this points to the Lord Jesus Christ. He died for our sins, descended into hell, Amos 9:2, descended into hell, Ephesians 4:6 through 10, descended into hell, Matthew 12 and verse 40, rose again, praise be to his name, and then left the tomb to live forevermore in his resurrection body. What Jonah was in type, Jesus Christ is in substance. He is the firstborn from the dead. He is the resurrection and the life. Now, I want to ask you something. I've got to ask this. I've got to run the risk of offending some religious people. I've got to run the risk of causing some unhappy feelings. I've got to do this. I want to know, for whom did Muhammad die? Absolutely no one is the correct answer. I want to know, for whom did Buddha die? Absolutely no one is the correct answer. I want to know, for whom did Confucius die? Absolutely no one is the correct answer. I want to ask you something. When Joseph Smith died in a gunfight with a mob outraged because of his multiple wives, for whom did he die? Absolutely no one. When Judge Russell and Pastor Rutherford, or Pastor Russell and Judge Rutherford, when those two founders of the Jehovah's Witness cult died, for whom did they die? The correct answer is absolutely no one. My dear friends, when the hundreds of popes who have died, never to be heard from again, when those men and at least one woman died, for whom did they die? And, of course, the correct answer is absolutely no one. Now, I'm not condemning anyone for their faith. I'm not criticizing anyone for their religious beliefs. I am simply pointing out to you that no founder of any of the world's great religions died for anyone. I am simply pointing out to you that no leader of any of the world's great religions ever died for anyone. They lived as men. They may have been spiritual men. They may have been men who were seeking God. But all of them lived and died for themselves. But

0: the Lord Jesus Christ. God manifested a body of human flesh, came to this world for the purpose of suffering, bleeding, and dying for the sins of the whole world. Why, the number of prophecies in the Old Testament regarding the life, the birth, the ministry, the death, the resurrection of the Lord Jesus Christ, the number of those prophecies and the specific nature of those prophecies is so great that there is no number large enough to calculate the odds of all of those prophecies coming to pass in the life of one man. And yet they did. And yet they did. Jesus Christ did not come into this world to found a religion. He came to this world to die for your sins and mine, and he did that. He did not come into this world to die a martyr's death. He came to this world to lay down his life on a cross. That he did. Jesus Christ came into this world not to be crowned with gold, but to be crowned with thorns, and that did indeed take place. Jesus Christ did not come into this world to hold the whole world in his hands. He came into this world to take nails in his hands and hang upon a cross for your sins and for mine, and that's what he did. Jesus Christ did not take upon himself a human body so that we might paint pictures of him and sell them or hang them up in our wall. Jesus Christ came into this world, took upon himself a human body to die for our sins. Now, that's what he came to do, and that's what he did. Now, there's no question that Jesus Christ is not just a religious leader. There's no question that Jesus Christ is not just another in a long line of do-gooders that people have decided to follow. He died for your sins. He died for my sins. In fact, the Bible says that he died for the sins of the whole world. I'll tell you, if I was going to trust someone, if I was going to fall in love with someone, if I was going to stake my soul on a Savior, I would choose the Lord Jesus Christ. I wouldn't fool around with a dead man. I wouldn't fool around with a good teacher. I wouldn't fool around with a religious leader. I would want to put my faith and my trust in the one that loved me enough that he died to pay for my sins, and the one powerful enough to 3 days and three nights later rise from the dead. Now that's what I've done. I've trusted Jesus Christ as my own personal Savior. How about you? Maybe you're listening to this program today and you're a Baptist, but are you saved? You may be a Methodist or a Presbyterian, but are you saved? You may be a Pentecostal or a member of the Church of Christ, but are you saved? You may be a member of the Christian Church in name or the Episcopal Church or the Roman Catholic Church, but are you saved? Have you ever put your faith and your trust in the finished work of the Lord Jesus Christ? That, my friends, is God's way of salvation. That, my friends, is Bible salvation. The scripture says, believe on the Lord Jesus Christ, and thou shalt be saved. Neither is there salvation in any other, for there is none other name under heaven given among men whereby we must be saved. Jesus told the religious leader of his day, a man by the name of Nicodemus, marvel not that I said to thee, ye must be born again. My friend, you're living, but you're dying. You're alive, but you're on your way to the grave. What will it be? What will it be on the other side of that door called death? Will it be heaven or will it be hell? You say, preacher, how do I get to hell? Do nothing. You say, preacher, how do I get to heaven? Trust Jesus Christ as your personal Savior. For whosoever shall call upon the name of the Lord shall be saved.
1: Well, that's all the time we have on the program today. Thank you so much for listening. I'm Brother James. May the Lord richly bless you. And

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1: Babies, humans in the womb. This is Ken Ham, founder of the Creation Museum and powerful exhibit, Fearfully and Wonderfully Made. Studies show that newborns prefer faces to other shapes and will look for faces after they're born. Well, a recent study showed that unborn babies have the same affinity for faces. It seems babies have this instinct even before they're born. You know, people try to downplay the humanness of the unborn so they can justify killing them by abortion. But studies increasingly show that you have to ignore reality to argue that unborn babies somehow aren't human persons. Of course, science is just confirming the Bible's teaching. 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
1: Now, dear Lord God, in the name of Jesus, we thank Thee for the Word of God, quick, powerful, sharper than any two-edged sword, water, bread, light. And we thank Thee that it is the power of God unto salvation to everyone that believeth. And we pray as we deliver Thy Word today that the soul that's nearest hell will be saved for Jesus' sake. Amen. Now, on the last broadcast in this series on the new birth, we talked about the part that the Spirit has in the birth. Now, for two or three days, we discussed the water in John 3:5. The water is the Word of God, not the baptistry, not the River Jordan, but the Word of God. Ephesians 5:26 clearly states it. James 1:18 clearly states it. John 15:3 clearly states it. And then there are other verses. But those verses, and then of course 1 Peter 1:23, being born again not of corruptible seed, but incorruptible by the Word of God. And then we discussed the Holy Spirit. Now, the Holy Ghost of God convicts men of sin. John 16:9. John 16:7, 8, and 9 is the full story. Then when we are convicted of sin, John 6:44, the Holy Ghost draws us to repentance. No man, Jesus said, can come to me except my Father which sent me draw him. And the Holy Ghost is the drawing one. And then when we're drawn to conviction, realizing our lost conviction, the Holy Ghost of God indwells us. That is, when we accept the Lord Jesus on the terms of the gospel. Verily, verily, I say unto you, he that heareth my word, believeth on him that sent me, hath everlasting life, John 5:24, then the Holy Ghost indwells us. He comes in. Romans 8:9, if any man have not the Spirit of Christ, he's none of his. And then when the Holy Ghost, of course, in the transaction, we find that he baptizes us into the body. 1 Corinthians 12:13, 12, that's chapter 12, verses 12 and 13, we are all baptized. We're all baptized, not in the baptistry, not in the river, but we're all baptized by one Spirit in the one body. Whether we be Jew or Gentile, bond or free, and have been all made to drink into one Spirit. I believe in water baptism, but I do not believe in water baptism essential to redemption. I do not believe in water baptism regeneration. I do not believe that water washes sins away. So we are baptized by the Holy Ghost. We are united to the body of Christ. Then, when the Holy Ghost unites us to the body of Christ, Romans 8:14, he leads us. Every son of God is led by the Spirit. And then Ephesians 5:18, he fills us. And then Ephesians 4:30, he seals us. Now, that gives you a bird's-eye view of the ministry of the Holy Ghost concerning the new birth. Now then, today, we want to move on down in this glorious account that we have in the Bible, John 3. And, of course, in verse 6, after reading verse 5, that which is born of the flesh is flesh, and that which is born of the Spirit is spirit. Marvel not that I said unto thee, you must be born again. Now, beloved, the flesh has nothing at all to do with the new birth. The reason that Christians act differently in the flesh is just the tabernacle. From the heart comes the issues of life. Now, God deals with the heart. Man looks on the outward appearance. God looks on the heart. In the Garden of Eden, God gave up the body to return to dust. He said, Adam, dust thou art, to dust thou shalt return. In the book of Ecclesiastes, chapter 12, the dust goes back to dust, but the spirit to the Lord who gave it. Now then, what I want to point out here is, that which is born of flesh is flesh. Now, the flesh has nothing to do with the new birth. The night God saved my soul, not one single solitary thing happened to my flesh. Now, my flesh acted differently and I walked differently, and I talked differently, I lived differently, I quit blaspheming, I quit gambling, I quit drinking, because God put a new heart in me. Now, my flesh acts different because I'm new on the inside. Now, the flesh acts as the heart directs, and so God gives us a new heart. In Ezekiel 36:26, I will put within you a new spirit, a new heart. I will take out the heart of stone. All right, so God gives us a new heart. Now, that which is born of the flesh is flesh. Flesh produces flesh, and man cannot save himself. Man can't help God save him. Man cannot contribute to his salvation. Well, you say, preacher, what does Paul mean when he says, work out your own salvation? Well, in the name of common sense, are you going to work out your own salvation until you possess your own salvation? Now, you must have salvation before you can work it out. And that has to do with stewardship. We are rewarded for our labors, but we are born of God. Now, the flesh has not one thing to do. Jesus said, come unto me, and I will give you rest. Him that cometh to me, I will in no wise cast out. The Spirit and the bride say, come. Let him that heareth say, come. Let him that thirsteth come. And whosoever will, let him drink of the water of life freely. Now all in the world the flesh can do is to yield and commit to God. And when you yield and commit to God, then God borns you into the family of God. God does the borning, not the flesh, not man, born of God. Not of blood, nor of the will of the flesh, nor of the will of man, but of God. James says, I have begotten you through the gospel. Peter says, not corruptible seed, but incorruptible by the word of God. In the beginning was the word was with God, the word was God, the word became flesh and dwelt among us. And we beheld his glory full of grace and truth, Jesus. Now, so that which is born of the flesh is flesh, that which is born of the spirit is spirit. Now, when God saves you, God saves the inner man, not the flesh. The flesh is absolutely, positively sure to go back to the dust. Then, at the first resurrection, God will raise us and give us a glorified body like his body, 1 John 3:3. But God made no provision for the salvation of this flesh. God's going to give us a brand new body, just like his own glorious body. Now, the Bible distinctly says, that which is born of the Spirit is Spirit. Now, can you baptize the Spirit? And will wetting your body, or immersing your body, or baptizing your body in water, will that wash away the sin of the Spirit? Now, listen. That which is born of flesh is flesh. Flesh produces only flesh. But God, who is rich in mercy, sent his Son in the likeness of sinful flesh, and for sin condemned sin in the flesh, that we might become the righteousness of the law through him, Jesus. He, Jesus, who knew no sin, was made sin for us, that we, through him, might become the righteousness of God. Now, it's in Jesus. It's only in Jesus. The baptistry, water, church membership, doing good, living good, acting right, walking right, talking right, will never save you. Never, never, never. The publican and the Pharisee went up to the temple. The Pharisee prayed. He prayed, but he didn't go home saved. He thanked God that he was not as other men, and he went on down the line. And then the poor publican smote his breast and said, God, be merciful to me, a sinner. God, be merciful to me. I'm just a poor old sinner. I need God's mercy. God, be merciful to me, a sinner. And the Bible says in Luke 18 that he went home justified rather than the other. And to be justified in the sight of God is to be just as Jesus is just. And when you're under the blood, covered by the blood, God sees the blood. And you're just as pure and holy as the blood when you're covered by the blood of Jesus Christ. But when you are immersed in water, that does not change you. Now listen, let me tell you something. When I was 13 years old, my dear dad, I had so completely broke his heart and almost killed him with grief, he went to the authorities and took out papers to put me in the reformatory. I was 13. My dear sister called me off aside and told me what a tragic thing was about to happen to me, and warned me and scared me half to death. Frankly, I didn't want to go to the reformatory. I was mean as a snake, but I didn't want to go to the reform school. And so she talked to me. My dad put me in the automobile that night and took me way out on a country road, way, way, way out in the sticks, and sat there and wept like a baby and told me how that I'd broken his heart and how I'd grieved him. And Dad just wept and wept, and that's the worst whipping that he ever gave me. And he talked to me a long time that night on the lonely road. Now then, we had a revival in the community that time. And bless your heart, I went to the revival. And another fellow that I was running around with, we went up and gave the preacher our hand. Now, no reflection on the preacher, no reflection on him, and yet he didn't deal with me. Now, I believe, God bless you, in giving credit where credit's due, and I'm not going to defend anybody that didn't do what I feel was right. Now, he didn't deal with me. He did not. He just shook my hand and asked me if I believed Jesus Christ was Son of God, and I said yes. And, of course, the devil believes that. James 2:19 says the devils believe and tremble, and I wasn't trembling, and that preacher knew I wasn't trembling. I wasn't under conviction, but he didn't deal with me. He just shook my hand, and then the next Sunday, God bless you, they baptized me. I joined the church, and they baptized me. Now, I hate to say this, beloved, but it's the truth. If I had to die, I took God's name in vain on the way. Now, in that particular place, the pool was down in a pasture, and we had to walk several yards to get to the dressing room to change our wet clothes after we were baptized. And I took God's name in vain before I got the wet clothes off my back. Now that's awful. It's wonder God didn't kill me. Now if baptism saves you, I was baptized and that preacher baptized me in good faith. But brother, it didn't help me one bit, not one bit. Now, the flesh, he washed my flesh in a baptistry. He ducked me. He put me on the water. But, brother, it didn't save me. Now then, baptism, baptizing the body, does not save. Baptism shows that we've died to the world, the inner man. We're buried and raised to walk in newness of life. Now, that which is born of the Spirit is spirit on the inside. God saves the spirit. This old flesh is not fit to save, and God made no provision to save it, but God's going to give us a brand new body, just like his own glorious body. Now then, he said, marvel not that I said unto thee, you must be born again. You must be born again. Then he mentioned the wind. Nicodemus said, how can these things be? And Jesus said, are you a master in Israel? Knowest not these things. And then we find that Jesus goes back to the Old Testament, and he gives the story that opens the eyes of dear Nicodemus. And here it is, and I hope you'll see it. As Moses, now this is John 3:14, as Moses lifted up the serpent in the wilderness, even so must the Son of Man be lifted up. Now wait a minute. You say what you please, brother, sister. This happened before Pentecost. But God bless your heart, and it happened before the birth of the church. But don't you tell me that the master teacher who came down here to lay his life down for sinners, now don't you tell me that he'd leave a loophole like this when he was talking to Nicodemus. Now you listen to me. As Moses lifted up the serpent in the wilderness, even so must the Son of Man be lifted up, that whosoever believeth in him should not perish, but have eternal life. Now, as Moses raised up the serpent, what did they do? The Israelites were dying like flies because the fiery serpents were biting them and they were dying. God told Moses to make a serpent of brass and put it on a pole. Now, that's a picture of the cross. Jesus on the cross. Brass denotes judgment, and the pole denoted the cross, the tree. The pole came from a tree. And so there's the brass on the pole. Now then, every Israelite that looked at that serpent got well instantaneously, immediately. Now, what healed them? The brass? No. The pole? No. Obedience to the word of God. God said, Moses, you tell the people to look in

0: operates through faith, and without faith it is impossible to please God. Without faith it is impossible to please God. They that come to God must believe that he is, and that he is a rewarder of them that diligently seek him. Now then, as Moses lifted up the serpent, even so must the Son of Man be lifted up. Well, now Jesus was lifted up on the cross, that whosoever believeth in him should not perish, but have eternal life. Now, why didn't Jesus say, Nicodemus, whosoever believeth in him and is immersed in water in Jesus' name? Why didn't he say that? Why didn't he say that? He told the disciples before Pentecost, go ye into all the world and preach the gospel, baptizing them in the name of the Father and of the Son and of the Holy Ghost. Now, if baptism is essential to the new birth, when Jesus gave the story to Nicodemus about Moses, why didn't he say, as Moses lifted up the serpent in the wilderness, even so must the Son of Man be lifted up, that whosoever believeth in him and is baptized in the name of Jesus should not perish but have eternal life? Now, why didn't he say that? I'll tell you why he didn't say it. Because immersion in water, baptism in water, does not have anything to do with the new birth. The new birth is by grace, through faith, in the finished work of Jesus Christ, through the shed blood of his cross, believing, receiving, committing, accepting the Lord Jesus Christ on the terms of the gospel. I'm not ashamed of the gospel of Christ, for it is the power of God unto salvation to everyone that believeth. And this is the gospel. I declare unto you, first of all, that which I received, how that Christ died for our sins according to the Scriptures, was buried and rose again the third day according to the Scriptures. Paul says, the gospel is the death, burial, and resurrection of the Son of God. And so, Nicodemus was instructed that he must believe. And he believed. God so loved the world, he gave his only begotten Son, that whosoever believeth in him, nothing about baptism, believe in Jesus. You can certainly, beloved friends, believe on the Lord Jesus Christ and never be baptized. Now listen, here's a poor man dying. He's dying. He's a poor man. He's been brought up in a wretched community. He's been neglected. Nobody seemed to care for him. Nobody seemed to pray for him. And he was brought up under very adverse circumstances, and he's dying, and somebody goes and gets a preacher, and the preacher goes, and he reads the word of God to the man. He tells him that Jesus died for his sins, and the blood was shed for him. It's not God's will that any perish, and the dear man weeps and cries and calls on God and prays for God to save him, and he's sick. He can't get out of the bed, can't go to the river, can't go to the baptistry. Now, does he have to go to hell because he can't get in water? Now, my friend, let me tell you something. The new birth is by grace through faith plus nothing. The new birth is by grace through faith in the shed blood. As many as received him, to them gave he the power to become the sons of God, even to them that believe on his name, which were born, not of blood, not of the will of the flesh, nor of the will of man, but of God. Now, the new birth comes through and by God, not by the baptistry, not by man, not by immersion, not by church membership, not by doing good, not by living right, but it's God's miracle. The minute you believe on the Lord Jesus Christ and trust him as your Savior, that's the minute he borns you into the family of God. Now, Heavenly Father, lead us and guide us as we leave this radio today, every one of us, to know the truth about this new birth, because we must be born again or open our eyes in hell. Now, Lord, save the man that's nearest hell. Lord, save that dear man or woman, boy or girl that's calling on you right now, and we'll give you the praise in Jesus' name. Amen.
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1: Once again, we say welcome aboard. It's good to be with you at this time. Brother Munn speaking. Our program here called A Fisherman's 5-Minute Look at the Book. Hey, it was good to begin our week yesterday. I appreciate the time we're with you today, morning, noon, or night, whatever it is. Just thank you for being there. We say so many times from the offices and studios of Fishers and Men Ministries International, right here in the port of Bon Secours, Alabama. Oh, it's good to have you with us. The book of Luke, Luke chapter 16. Yesterday, we saw a man that lived without God. We saw what happened to a man that lives without God. All the way down to verse 23 of Luke chapter 16. Here's a man that wanted nothing to do with God, nor God's people. And it said in verse 23, when he died, of course, they took and buried the man. It says he died and was buried. And in verse 23, and in hell he lift up his eyes, being in torments, and seeth Abraham afar off and Lazarus in his bosom. What's ahead for someone that has no time for God? What's ahead for the atheist? What's ahead for the agnostic? What's ahead for those who say, I don't want anything to do with that. I don't want nothing to do with religion. You can take God, Jesus Christ. You take the Bible. Just move it away from what's ahead for them. I read again. And in hell, he lift up his eyes. I say this, my friend, out of a heart that has feelings for people. I don't want to wish anybody in hell. Here's a man, though, in hell. What's happening? He's in torments. And he cried and said, Father Abraham, have mercy on me and send Lazarus that he may dip the tip of his finger in water and cool my tongue, for I am tormented in this flame. All right, we have a man that's in a place called hell. He's there not in his body because they took his body and buried it. What's the deal? Well, aren't you just your body? No, my friend. The book of 1 Thessalonians, all the way to chapter 5, my friend, we see man has a body, a soul inside the body, and a spirit, you know. And as far as soul and spirit, what happened to this man here? Put his body in the ground, my friend, he opens his eyes, he's in hell. So your soul must be just like your body. It's the spiritual part of you. And he dies and goes to a place called hell. And if there is such a place as hell, no if in my mind, I don't want to go there. I want to avoid such a destiny, and I want to tell others how to avoid that. So what does Father Abraham tell him? He said, no, you can't get any help. There's no request. There's no answered prayer in hell. He said, could you go to my house? He said, I've got 5 brothers. He said, would you send somebody to my brother's house, lest they come to this horrible place? And then the text for this week, verse 29. Luke 16:29. What you ought to do is find it this week and underline it in your Bible. It's the answer how to stay out of hell. It says, Abraham saith unto them, they have Moses and the prophets. Let them hear them. Well, what could Moses and the prophets do? They have Moses and the prophets. Let them hear them. Was Moses alive during the time the rich man's brothers lived? No, he had died. A thousand plus years before that. What about the prophets? All the prophets had died. Well, what is he talking about? What is he talking about? They have Moses and the prophets. He's talking about the scriptures, my friend. Especially we think about the first 5 books of the Bible. We think about speaking of Moses. In the book of Mark chapter 12, Jesus answering said unto them, do you not err because you have not known the scriptures nor the power of God? Well, what are you talking about, Jesus? And as touching the dead, they rise not. Have you not read in the book of Moses? Oh, Jesus making reference to such. How that in the bush God spake unto him, saying, I am the God of Abraham, the God of Isaac, and the God of Jacob. He is not the God of the dead, but the God of the living. Ooh, boy, what a thought there. God's not a God of the dead, but of the living. If you belong to God, and my friend, everybody in the past that has died, they're not dead. They're alive. God's not the God of the dead. He's the God of the living. So as far as the future for me, now that I know God through the person of his Son, the Lord Jesus Christ, my friend, death? No, only for the body. Only for the body. But they have Moses and the prophets. Let them hear them. What could Moses and the prophets do? Sometimes we minimize as fundamental Bible-believing Christians, I do this. Sometimes we minimize the Old Testament, the law and the prophets versus grace and truth. I pick grace and truth. But if all I had was the Old Testament, could I preach Christ? If that's all I had, Could I preach Jesus Christ? And lo and behold, the answer there is yes. In the book of Acts, that closed with this. This is old Philip. He opens his mouth, the same scripture, and preached unto him Jesus. And the scripture was from the book of Isaiah, the prophet. Isn't it something that the power of God's word, powerful enough to even keep someone out of hell? Until tomorrow, Fisher Munn saying goodbye.

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3: The church of the living God is to influence a community, to influence a city, to influence a county, to influence a state, and perhaps in some ways to influence a nation. And through a Christian institution like a college, to influence a world about what the truth is. And if people can creep in and change what people believe is true, excuse me, what a damnable thing has been accomplished. No wonder the warning. No wonder the danger. I want you to notice, please, that these creepers, and I like that, they crept in. These creepers, notice, they came in unawares. They came in unawares. That means that they took their place alongside other people who believe the truth. Unawares. Without anyone knowing they were there, they were there. They crept in unawares. I want you to turn with me, if you would, in your Bibles, to the little book of 1 John, the second chapter. 1 John, the second chapter. And God is directing this message, of course, to His own. And He says in verse 18 of 1 John chapter 2, "Little children, it is the last time. And as ye have heard that Antichrist shall come, even now are there many Antichrists, whereby we know that it is the last time. They went out from us, but what they were not of us. For if they had been of us, they would no doubt have continued with us. But they went out that they might be made manifest that they were not all of us." He's saying there was a time when certain people were identified with us who were really not part of us, but they were identified with us. And he uses the expression Antichrist in the context of this statement. I remind you that Antichrist can be used in one of three ways. It can be used for anything or anyone that is against or instead of Christ. Any doctrine that is against or instead of Christ. It can be used for any person who embodies that doctrine of something against or instead of Christ. And thirdly, it can be used for the person of the Antichrist who shall come someday when the church is raptured out and the Antichrist makes his appearance. But it is against Christ. Against Christ, instead of Christ. But notice these against Christ, these instead of Christ, these profaners of Christ were once numbered with Christian people. They got in the movement. They got inside. They came in unawares. I believe across America and around the world, there are churches that call themselves Christians that are filled with these kind of people. Yet they use the word Christian. And they're filled with these kind of people. Let's bring it a little closer home. There are churches all over this greater Knoxville area who are filled with this kind of people. They're filled with this kind of people. Who do not believe what we believe about the Bible. Do not believe what we believe about Jesus Christ. And slowly but surely, there's been a changing in those so-called Christian places. These people have come in. They came in unawares. The second thing I want you to notice about these creepers is that their condemnation was foretold. Their condemnation was foretold. Foretold. The Bible says, if you'll notice, please, for there are certain men crept in unawares who were before of old ordained to this condemnation. That means that they were foretold. God said these kind of people would exist. He said they'd exist. Many mainline denomination groups, many churches that once stood for the truth, many groups and organizations where great-granddaddy and great-grandmother heard the truth and were in the fires of revival, are now identified with the same movement that is no longer really the same movement. They've changed. That's why I'm glad to be an independent Baptist. We believe that a church ought to be autonomous, self-governing, no authority over it, no denominational hierarchy, no one somewhere in some upward position placing some burden of responsibility on us. We are under Christ, following the Lord. We believe that a local church ought to be indigenous, self-supporting. And that's what we are. And we believe that our loyalty to be to Jesus Christ and Jesus Christ alone, and the authority of what we do to be the Bible and the Bible alone, the leadership that we have is coming from the Holy Spirit of God. But I want you to know that there's some good people you may know and love who are caught up in something they've been in for years that has left its original moorings and no longer believes what we say we believe about the Word of God. As a matter of fact, they go a step further and they would say that we're intolerant because we don't allow all these kinds of beliefs in what we have here. But they wouldn't say you're intolerant for not allowing a drop of poison in a drink. A poisonous snake in a baby's playpen. But they say we're intolerant when we don't make some sort of religious umbrella to bring everybody in. Friend, it is our responsibility not to make the message acceptable. It is our responsibility to make the message available. To hold up the truth and to lift up Jesus Christ, proclaim God's Word, to stand where the Bible has always stood, and let people know in their hearts they're coming to the truth. Not to be moved from it. Their condemnation was foretold. Let's look, please. Turn back with me to what Peter wrote in 2 Peter chapter 2. The Bible says, but there were false prophets in chapter 2, verse 1. False prophets also among the people, even as there shall be false teachers among you, who privately shall bring in damnable heresies, even denying the Lord that bought them, and bring upon themselves swift destruction. Notice, false teachers. But notice verse 2. And many shall follow their pernicious ways, by reason of whom the way of truth shall be evil spoken of. Many are going to follow them. Verse 3. And through covetousness shall they with feigned words, pretended words, make merchandise of you, whose judgment now of a long time lingereth not, and their damnation, the Bible says, slumbereth not. We've been warned about these people. If you turn to 1 Timothy chapter 4, notice what God says about the Holy Spirit speaking to us. In 1 Timothy chapter 4, verse 1, now the Spirit speaketh expressly that in the latter times some shall depart from the faith, giving heed to seducing spirits and doctrines of devils, speaking lies and hypocrisy, having their conscience seared with a hot iron. God said they're going to depart from the faith. God is warning us. He goes on to say that their conscience are going to be seared. Right here in the Word of God. Let's turn again, if you would please. Notice what the Apostle Paul said in 2 Corinthians chapter 11. If you'll turn it there, he's talking about what he's gone through. And in 2 Corinthians chapter 11 and verse 24, he says, of the Jews, five times received I 40 stripes, save one. In verse 25 of 2 Corinthians chapter 11, he says, thrice was I beaten with rods, once I was stoned, thrice I suffered shipwreck, a night and a day I have been in the deep. in journeyings often, in perils of water, in perils of robbers, in perils of mine own countrymen, in perils of the heathen, in perils in the city, in perils in the wilderness, in perils in the sea, in perils among false brethren. Mark it, would you please? False brethren. People who pretended to be with us, but they were not really with us. And by the way, I don't want to overdo this emphasis on being with us. The only mention I make of being with us is because we're supposed to be with God and with God's Word. I do not say follow me. I say follow me as I follow the Lord. But if I follow God and God's Word, you ought to follow me and anyone else that's following God and God's Word. Because we're meeting together at the Word of God. Not men followers, but followers of the God-man, the Lord Jesus Christ. But notice the warning here. Paul is saying, false brethren. When he came to Miletus to bid farewell to the Ephesian elders in the book of Acts, I want you to see what he said in Acts chapter 20. He says to us, as he parts here at the shore for a moment, to greet these elders, he warns them. This is the great church at Ephesus. The great church of the apostles, the great church in the revelation of Jesus Christ that God says left its first love. And here, years before that revelation warning, the apostle Paul says in Acts chapter 20 to the elders, and now, verse 25, behold, I know that you all among whom I have gone preaching the kingdom of God shall see my face no more. Wherefore I take you to record this day that I am pure from the blood of all men. For I have not shunned to declare unto you all the counsel of God. And thank God for any preacher who will preach the whole thing. The whole thing. And may I tell you, there are times you ought to leave church when you feel like not only have you been skinned, but the varnish from the seats just about got removed because the thing got so hot and the Holy Spirit got on you about it. But for that kind of preaching and that kind of Holy Spirit power, there's a great, perhaps the greatest of needs today. He said, I declare to you the whole counsel of God. Verse 28, take heed therefore unto yourselves and to all the flock over the which the Holy Ghost hath made you overseers, to feed the church of God, which he hath purchased with his own blood. For I know this, that after my departing shall grievous wolves enter in among you, not sparing the flock. Also of your own selves shall men arise. That's shocking to me, even though I've read it scores of times. Paul is looking these men in the face, these Ephesian elders, and he says, I'm saying to you that even among you, men will arise, denying the truth, who once believed, at least said they believed it. Also of your own selves shall men arise, speaking perverse things, to draw away disciples after them. There's their motive. They want a following. They don't want people following Jesus. They want people following them. I say, when we look at the book of Jude, and the fourth verse of the book of Jude, these men who are creepers, they came in unawares. That's why God warns us not to lay hands suddenly on some novice. They came in unawares. People ought to prove themselves. They came in unawares. All of us have made mistakes doing that. Their condemnation was foretold. The third thing I want to share with you is that their conduct should be marked. It should be marked. I know that we're to love all people. I know that we're to do good to all men. The Bible says especially them of the household of faith.
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that he gave his only begotten Son, that whosoever believeth in him should not perish, but have everlasting life. For God sent not his Son into the world to condemn the world,

0: sounding forth the praises of the Savior of all men, the Lord Jesus Christ. 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
1: Hi, I'm Todd Nettleton, and this is the Voice of the Martyrs Radio. When Nagendra placed his faith in Christ, his wife was furious. She knew their Nepali community would despise them, beat them, and possibly drive them out of the village. Her fears proved right. Neighbors threatened to excommunicate Nagendra and told him he didn't deserve to be part of society. To escape the tension at home, Nagendra retreats each night to a small hut in his fields, where he prays for his wife, children, and even those who threaten him. Despite the opposition, he disciples others and shares the gospel everywhere he goes. Praise God for Nagendra's faithfulness, and pray his wife will soon come to faith alongside him.
2: I will not let my brothers and sisters suffer in silence, nor will I let them serve alone. 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

When you open the Bible, it starts right out in Genesis chapter 1, verse 1. In the beginning, God created the heaven and the earth. I mean, the Bible starts right out with a solid statement concerning the creation of the heaven and the earth. God created the heaven and the earth. God doesn't offer to prove it. God doesn't offer an explanation of how he did it. He just says it. And then he expects you to believe him and keep reading the Bible. Now, I believe that God created the heaven and the earth. But there are many who don't believe in creation. They have other ideas about how we got here. But consider these things. If creation is true, then first of all, God is the creator. In the beginning, God created the heaven and the earth. In other words, if creation is true, somebody had to start it, and the Bible tells you who did that. It's God. And God really did make all that you see, and even the things that you can't see. When Paul wrote about creation, in Colossians chapter 1 and verse 16, here's what he said. For by him were all things created, that are in heaven and that are in earth, visible and invisible, whether they be thrones or dominions or principalities or powers, all things were created by him and for him. Solid statement. He doesn't explain it. He just tells you that's what happened. You understand, there would be nothing here if God had not created the heaven and the earth. Of course, God would be here, but these things that you see, they would not be here. In Isaiah chapter 42 and verse 5, God, during this passage, is telling you something. He said, "Thus saith God the Lord, he that created the heavens and stretched them out, he that spread forth the earth and that which cometh out of it, he that giveth breath unto the people upon it and spirit to them that walk therein. I, the Lord, have called thee in righteousness." And so he goes on with what he's going to say. But he defines who he is when he says, "I created the heavens, I stretched them out, I spread forth the earth and that which cometh out of it." And then, "I give breath unto the people and spirit to them that walk therein." There wouldn't be anything here if it hadn't been for God. When John introduces Jesus Christ to us in John chapter 1, he says in verse 3, John chapter 1, verse 3, all things were made by him. Now, what did he say? All things were made by him. And without him was not anything made that was made. So it's created. He made all of it. And you know something? Because he made it, he can do anything he wants to with it. And he's going to do something with it. In Isaiah chapter 65, when God is through with this heaven and these heavens and this earth, you know what he's going to do? He's just going to start over again. In Isaiah chapter 65, verse 17, God says, "For behold, I create new heavens and a new earth, and the former shall not be remembered, nor come into your mind." So if you've got this question mark, and you really want to know how he did it, then get saved, stick around, and when God makes it again, you'll get to see it firsthand. How about that? In 2 Peter chapter 3, Peter tells us a little bit about how God is going to start over. In 2 Peter chapter 3 and verse 10, "The elements shall melt with fervent heat. The earth also and the works that are therein shall be burned up." They're going to be dissolved, according to verse 11. Verse 12, "Looking for and hasting unto the coming of the day of God, wherein the heavens being on fire shall be dissolved, and the elements shall melt with fervent heat. Nevertheless, we, according to his promise, look for new heavens and a new earth, wherein dwelleth righteousness."
So what the Lord's going to do is he's going to dissolve this heaven and this earth, these heavens and this earth, with enough heat to melt the elements, and then he's going to make new heavens and a new earth. Watch it, wherein dwelleth righteousness. Why? He's not happy the way this has gone. When the devil got in here, he messed with God's creation. And the Lord, that's iniquity, is going to have to clean all that out of here. And so he just says, you know what I'll do? I'll just burn all this and start over. It's kind of like burning a pasture. You get all that stubble out of there and all that weed out of there burned, and then you see that beautiful green grass coming back. So God's the creator. If creation is true, God is the creator. And, you know, I believe that creation is true. So if he's the creator, if creation is true, then here's the second thing. He's also the governor. God is the governor. Go back to Genesis chapter 1, Genesis chapter 1, and look at verse 26. In Genesis chapter 1 and verse 26, God said, let us make man in our image after our likeness, and let them have dominion over the fish of the sea, and over the fowl of the air, and over the cattle, and over all the earth, and over every creeping thing that creepeth upon the earth. Dominion over everything. See, God made it, so God gets to run it. And what he did is he said, I'm going to put man over this. Psalm 148, when the psalmist writes in verse 5, speaking of the heavens and all that, he says, let them praise the name of the Lord. Watch it. Psalm 148, verse 5, for he commanded and they were created. He commanded and they were created. So God is the governor. He makes commands, and then things happen. And he said to the men, when he made Adam, he said, okay, you've got the dominion. You run it. And God could do that because God is the governor. It was God's prerogative to give the rule to whomever he chose. All authority stems from God. Things run the way he says they are supposed to run. In Jeremiah chapter 31, the Lord discloses to Israel that he's going to make a new covenant with them. And so that they can count on it, he says in Jeremiah chapter 31, in verses 35 and 36, he says this, thus saith the Lord, which giveth the sun for a light by day, and the ordinances of the moon and of the stars for a light by night, which divideth the sea where when waves thereof roar, the Lord of hosts is his name. Watch it. If those ordinances depart from before me, saith the Lord, then the seed of Israel also shall cease from being a nation before me forever. You know what he said? The sun obeys what I tell it to do. The moon obeys what I tell it to do. The stars obey what I tell them to do. Because why? God's the governor. I am in charge. You see, because he put those ordinances there, he can do anything that he wants to with them. He can stop them. In Joshua chapter 10, in verses 12 to 14, we see that Joshua is fighting a battle and he needs more daylight. And so he prays to the Lord and asks God to stop the sun and the moon. And the Bible says when he said that, when he prayed that, sun, stand thou still upon Gibeon, and thou moon in the valley of Ajalon. You know what happened? The sun stood still and the moon stayed until the people had avenged themselves. So the sun stood still in the midst of heaven and hasted not to go down about a whole day. And there was no day like that before it or after that, listen, the Lord hearkened unto the voice of a man, for the Lord fought for Israel. The Lord is the one that made him stop. So since he put him there, he can do that. As a matter of fact, he can back him up. In 2 Kings chapter 20, in verses 9 through 11, Hezekiah receives a sign from the Lord concerning his illness. And you know what happens? Hezekiah is given an opportunity to decide something about a sign.
Shall the shadow go forward 10 degrees or go back 10 degrees? Hezekiah said, well, it's a light thing for the shadow to go down 10 degrees, but let the shadow return backward 10 degrees. And Isaiah the prophet cried unto the Lord, and he, the Lord, brought the shadow 10 degrees backward by which it had gone down in the dial of Ahaz. Well, there you go. So he can stop them. He can back them up. Let me tell you something. The Lord can black them out, totally black them out. In Revelation chapter 6, you know what happens in verses 12 through 14? Revelation chapter 6, verses 12 through 14, the sun just goes dark. That's what happens. The sun becomes black as sackcloth of hair, and the moon becomes as blood, and the stars of heaven fell into the earth, even as a fig tree casteth her untimely figs when she is shaken of a mighty wind. And the heaven departed as a scroll. Why? God said, get out of here. Get out of here. I don't need you. Not right now. And they go. I mean, the Lord, listen, he runs everything. He tells the sea how far it can go, and the sea goes as far as God says it can go, and that's as far as it can go. In Proverbs chapter 8, wisdom is personified, and wisdom says in Proverbs chapter 8, verse 29, when he gave to the sea his decree that the water should not pass his commandment, you know what he said? I was there. And boy, he gave the seas that decree, and they abide by that decree. Why? Because if creation is true, then God is the creator, and God is the governor. Not only that, but if creation is true, he's the creator, he's the governor, he's also the designer. God is the designer. Go back to Genesis chapter 1 and look at verse 27. God created man in his own image. In the image of God created he him. Male and female created he them. So the Bible says that God made them male and female. Again, in Genesis chapter 5, we read the same thing. Genesis chapter 5, verse 1, in the day that God created man in the likeness of God, made he him. Verse 2, male and female created he them and blessed them and called their name Adam in the day when they were created. Well, then you know what that means? That means that males that are that are born male and females that are born female are that way by design. God did that. God made them male. God made them female. Do you see, when you read in Psalm 19, you read something about God, the designer. Psalm 19, verse 1, the heavens declare the glory of God, and the firmament showeth his handiwork. Day unto day uttereth speech, and night unto night showeth knowledge. There's no speech nor language where their voice is not heard. Their line is gone out through all the earth, and their words to the end of the world. In them hath he set a tabernacle for the sun, which is as a bridegroom, coming out of his chamber, and rejoiceth as a strong man to run a race. So God designed those heavens, and they show his handiwork. As a matter of fact, what God has done with his creation is so profound that though you can't see God visibly, you can see him in the things that he made. Romans chapter 1. Romans chapter 1, and look at verse 20. For the invisible things of him from the creation of the world are clearly seen, being understood by the things that are made, even his eternal power and Godhead, so that they are without excuse. So he's the designer. The Lord is the one that determined there would be males, and the Lord is the one that determined there would be females. The Lord is the one that made the seeing eye. The Lord is the one that made the hearing ear. The Lord is the one that set all of that firmament up there to declare his glory. And he put it up there and he said, you can't see me, but the invisible things of me from the creation of the world are clearly seen, being understood by the things that are made. So he says, if you'll look at my design, you'll see me. You'll see some things about me and my invisible things through the things that I made. You'll see the work of the designer.
If creation is true, God is the creator. If creation is true, God is the governor. He's the one in charge. If

that a dog is going to look, and this is the way that a cat is going to look. And it's not something that happened by some sort of an accident of nature. He's the designer. He made it the way he wanted to see it so that he could show himself to you, since you can't see him. If creation is true, then God is the provider. God is the provider. 1 Timothy chapter 4. God created things as a provision. For instance, in 1 Timothy chapter 4, in verse 3, we're in the middle of a context that's negative here. There's some people that are teaching doctrines of devils and speaking lies and hypocrisy and forbidding to marry. Watch it. 1 Timothy chapter 4, verse 3, and commanding to abstain from meats which God hath created, to be received with thanksgiving of them which believe and know the truth. God made the things that we eat. He created those things to be received. Look at Psalm 104. You say, well, that I don't know if I agree with that design. I don't think people ought to be eating meat and so forth and so on like that. Listen, you're not the designer. You're not the creator. You're not the governor. So it's not whether you agree with it or not is simply expressing your disagreement with the designer, with your disagreement with the governor. The Bible says in Psalm 104, verse 27, speaking of the things that are created, these wait all upon thee that thou mayest give them their meat in due season. That thou givest them, they gather. Thou openest thine hand, they are filled with good. Thou hidest thy face, they are troubled. Thou takest away their breath, they die and return to their dust. Thou sendest forth thy spirit, they are created, and thou renewest the face of the earth. Do you understand? Your breath comes from God. Your being comes from God. Your meat comes from God. Everything you have comes from God. And because of sin, we needed a Savior. God even provided Himself a lamb. That's what Abraham said to Isaac in Genesis 22:8. God will provide Himself a lamb. So in John chapter 1, verse 29, John the Baptist introduces us to Jesus Christ and says, "Behold, the Lamb of God that taketh away the sin of the world." And so Jesus Christ comes as a gift from God Almighty, the provider. God so loved the world that He gave His only begotten Son, that whosoever believeth in Him should not perish, but have everlasting life. Do you understand? Do you understand? Do you get what's going on here? I believe in creation, and I believe in creation because the Bible says so. But look at all the things that happen here that are so because of creation. If creation is true, God is the creator. He set the things in motion the way that He wanted. He is the governor. He is the designer. He is the provider. The Bible says in Matthew chapter 5, verse 45, speaking of the Father, He maketh His sun to rise on the evil and on the good, and sendeth rain on the just and on the unjust. Everything He created receives at His hand. In Matthew chapter 6, He says, in verse 26, "Behold the fowls of the air, for they sow not, neither do they reap, nor gather into barns. Yet your heavenly Father feedeth them. Are you not much better than they?" And then He says, "I say unto you," in verse 29, Matthew 6:29, "Solomon, all of his glory, was not arrayed like one of these." What? "Like the lilies of the field." Verse 28. Verse 30, "If God so clothe the grass of the field, which today is and tomorrow is cast in the oven, shall He not much more clothe ye, O ye of little faith?" Do you understand? My God shall supply all your need according to His glory by Christ Jesus. He's the provider. He has taken that responsibility on Himself because He is the one who made it. And then finally, if creation is true, then God is the judge. In Genesis chapter 6, verse 7,

0: We're reading just six chapters into his word, and already we see this, Genesis 6:7. The Lord said, I will destroy man whom I have created from the face of the earth, both man and beast and the creeping thing and the fowls of the air, for it repenteth me that I have made them. You say, well, how could God do that? He made them. He's the judge. He can do anything that he wants to with the things that he's made. And when the things that he made displeased him, because we were made for his pleasure, he said, I'm just going to get rid of them and I'll start over. You see, it's very important for you to recognize something. If he made it, he can judge it. Ecclesiastes chapter 12, verse 1. Ecclesiastes chapter 12, verse 1. Remember now thy Creator in the days of thy youth. Why do you need to remember him? Ecclesiastes chapter 11, verse 9. Rejoice, O young man, in thy youth, and let thy heart cheer thee in the days of thy youth, and walk in thy ways of thine heart, and in the sight of thine eyes. But know thou that for all these things God will bring thee into judgment. Ecclesiastes chapter 12, and look at verse 14. God shall bring every work into judgment with every secret thing, whether it be good or whether it be evil. Do you understand? Everything is going to be judged by God. Paul said in Romans chapter 2 regarding this judgment, he said this, in the day when God shall judge the secrets of men by Jesus Christ according to my gospel. You say, well, I don't believe he should be able to judge. He made it. He made it. He is the governor of it. He designed it and he provides for it. By all means, he can judge it and he will. You see, Revelation chapter 4 tells us that when God made all these things here and he made us, he did it for a reason. He did it for this reason. Revelation chapter 4, verse 11. Thou art worthy, O Lord, to receive glory and honor and power, for thou hast created all things, and for thy pleasure they are and were created. He's worthy because he made us and he made these things for his pleasure. But you know what we have done, not me, and I hope not you, but you know what men have done? They've taken his glory. They took something he was worthy to have and took it from him. In Romans chapter 1, continuing after the verse we read in verse 20, now verse 21, the Bible says, because that when they knew God, they glorified him not as God, neither were thankful, but became vain in their imaginations, and their foolish heart was darkened. Professing themselves to be wise, they became fools, and changed the glory of God, the glory of the uncorruptible God, into an image made like to corruptible man, and to birds, and four-footed beast, and creeping thing. You see that little evolution thing slip in there? We got here from the animals, took the glory away from the Creator. And you know something? When they did that, those who profess themselves to be wise but became fools, you know what they've done? They took creation away from God purposely. They want to run it. God's the governor. They don't want God to run it. They're coming to you now with climate change saying we're going to take over everything in the environment. We're going to run it ourselves. Listen, they want to change the design of it. God's the designer. He made them male and female. They say, we don't want to be male. We don't want to be female. We want to change our gender. We want to change our sexuality. We don't want to do it the way that God said to do it. We change the design. Listen, they want to take over the provision from it. God is the provider, but governments want to step in, take control of all of the production, and then they want to distribute it out the way they want to make provision. And every time governments do that, they starve their people, and those in charge become rich. Listen, they want to take over the provision, and they want to be the judge. That's right. Listen, if you sit here and you think, oh, well, science have proved that it wasn't created, it came by a big bang. It is all a philosophical theory sold to you by indoctrination until you finally believe that God didn't create it. That way they can run it, they can change the design of it, they can take over the provision from it, and they can be the judge and decide who and what goes and what doesn't go. And I'm going to tell you something. If you happen to be of that mindset, listen, they're going to answer to God for that, and you're going to answer to God for that. You have your best choice is to trust Jesus Christ who created it, to trust Jesus Christ who is the governor of it, to trust Jesus Christ who designed it, to trust Jesus Christ who redeemed it by the provision of his own shed blood, and trust Jesus Christ who will judge it so that he can judge you righteous and provide for you if you will believe in him. That's your best option, is to forget all of that that you've been taught that told you God did not create this heaven and this earth, and trust the Lord Jesus Christ who did, and the provision that he made for you, and to be reconciled with God through Jesus Christ, and then let him be your judge and provider and governor. And then, listen, you will function precisely how he designed you to be made, and you'll be happy with the end result. Amen.
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2: Chapter 7. Now it came to pass, when the wall was built, and I had set up the doors, and the porters, and the singers, and the Levites were appointed, that I gave my brother Hanani, and Hananiah the ruler of the palace, charge over Jerusalem, for he was a faithful man, and feared God above many. And I said unto them, Let not the gates of Jerusalem be opened until the sun be hot. And while they stand by, let them shut the doors and bar them, and appoint watchers of the inhabitants of Jerusalem, every one in his watch, and every one to be over against his house. Now the city was large and great, but the people were few therein, and the houses were not builded. And my God put into mine heart to gather together the nobles and the rulers and the people, that they might be reckoned by genealogy. And I found a register of the genealogy of them which came up at the first, and found written therein, These are the children of the province, that went up out of the captivity of those that had been carried away, whom Nebuchadnezzar the king of Babylon had carried away, and came again to Jerusalem and to Judah, every one unto his city, who came with Zerubbabel, Jeshua, Nehemiah, Azariah, Rehemiah, Nehemani, Mordecai, Bilshan, Mispereth, Bigvai, Nehem, Baana. The number, I say, of the men of the people of Israel was this: the children of Perosh, 2,172. The children of Shephatiah, 372. The children of Era, 652. The children of Pahath Moab, of the children of Jeshua and Joab, 2,818. The children of Elam, 1,254. The children of Zattu, 845. The children of Zakai, 73. The children of Binui, 648. The children of Bibai, 628. The children of Azgad, 2,322. The children of Adonikam, 67. The children of Bigvai, 67. The children of Aden, 655. The children of Ata of Hezekiah, 98. The children of Hashem, 328. The children of Bizai, 324. The children of Harif, 112. The children of Gibeon, 95. The men of Bethlehem and Netophah, 108. The men of Anathoth, 128. The men of Bethazmaveth, 42. The men of Kirjath-Jearim, Kephirah and Beeroth, 743. The men of Ramah and Geba, 621. The men of Michmas, 122. The men of Bethel and Ai, 123. The men of the other Nebo, 52. The children of the other Elam, 1,254. The children of Harim, 320. The children of Jericho, 345. The children of Lod, Hadid and Ono, 721. The children of Senaah, 3,930. The priests. The children of Jediah of the house of Jeshua, 973. The children of Immer, 1,052. The children of Pasher, 1,247. The children of Harim, 1,017. The Levites. The children of Jeshua, of Kadmiel, and of the children of Hodevah, 74. The singers. The children of Asaph, 148. The porters, the children of Shalom, the children of Ata, the children of Talmon, the children of Akab, the children of Hattita, the children of Shobai, 138. The Nethinims, the children of Zihar, the children of Hashufa, the children of Tabaoth, the children of Kiros, the children of Sia, the children of Padon, the children of Labana, the children of Hagaba, the children of Shalmai, the children of Hanan, the children of Giddel, the children of Gehar, the children of Reiah, the children of Rezin, the children of Nekoda, the children of Gazam, the children of Uzzah, the children of Phasea, the children of Besai, the children of Meunim, the children of Nephishasim, the children of Bakbuk, the children of Hakufa, the children of Harher, the children of Baslith, the children of Mehida, the children of Harsha, the children of Barkos, the children of Sisera, the children of Tema, the children of Neziah, the children of Hatipha. The children of Solomon's servants, the children of Sotai, the children of Sophereth, the children of Perida, the children of Jeala, the children of Darkon, the children of Gidel, the children of Shephatiah, the children of Hattil, the children of Pokereth of Zebaim, the children of Ammon. All the Nethinims and the children of Solomon's servants were 392. And these were they which went up also from Telmela, Telharisha, Kirub, Adon, and Immer. but they could not show their father's house nor their seed, whether they were of Israel, the children of Deliah, the children of Tobiah, the children of Nekoda, 642. And of the priests, the children of Habiah, the children of Kaz, the children of Barzillai, which took one of the daughters of Barzillai the Gileadite to wife, and was called after their name, these sought their register among those that were reckoned by genealogy, but it was not found. Therefore were they, as polluted, put from the priesthood. And the Tirshatha said unto them that they should not eat of the most holy things till there stood up a priest with Urim and Thummim. The whole congregation together was 42,303, beside their manservants and their maidservants, of whom there were 7,337. And they had 245 singing men and singing women. Their horses, 736, their mules, 245, their camels, 435, 6,720 asses. And some of the chief of the fathers gave unto the work. The Tirshatha gave to the treasure 1,000 drams of gold, 50 basins, 530 priests' garments. And some of the chief of the fathers gave to the treasure of the work 20,000 drams of gold, and 2,200 pound of silver. And that which the rest of the people gave was 20,000 drams of gold, and 2,000 pound of silver, and 67 priests' garments. So the priests, and the Levites, and the porters, and the singers, and some of the people, and the Nethinims, and all Israel, dwelt in their cities. And when the seventh month came, the children of Israel were in their cities. Chapter 8. And all the people gathered themselves together as one man into the street that was before the water gate, and they spake unto Ezra the scribe to bring the book of the law of Moses, which the Lord had commanded to Israel. And Ezra the priest brought the law before the congregation, both of men and women, and all that could hear with understanding, upon the first day of the seventh month. And he read therein before the street that was before the water gate, from the morning until midday, before the men and the women, and those that could understand. And the ears of all the people were attentive unto the book of the law. And Ezra the scribe stood upon a pulpit of wood which they had made for the purpose. And beside him stood Mattathiah, and Shema, and Ananiah, and Urijah, and Hilkiah, and Maaseiah on his right hand, and on his left hand Bediah, and Mishael, and Malchiah, and Hashem, and Hashbadana, Zechariah, and Meshullam. And Ezra opened the book in the sight of all the people, for he was above all the people. And when he opened it, all the people stood up. And Ezra blessed the Lord, the great God. And all the people answered, Amen, Amen, with lifting up their hands. And they bowed their heads and worshipped the Lord with their faces to the ground. Also Jeshua and Bani and Sherebiah, Jamin, Akab, Shabbethai, Hodijah, Maaseiah, Kelita, Azariah, Jozabad, Hanan, Peliah, and the Levites caused the people to understand the law, and the people stood in their place. So they read in the book, in the law of God distinctly, and gave the sense, and caused them to understand the reading.
3: And Nehemiah, which is the Tirshatha, and Ezra the priest, the scribe, and the Levites that taught the people, said unto all the people, This day is holy unto the Lord your God. Mourn not, nor weep. For all the people wept when they heard the words of the law. Then he said unto them, Go your way, eat the fat and drink the sweet, and send portions unto them for whom nothing is prepared. For this day is holy unto our Lord. Neither be ye sorry, for the joy of the Lord is your strength. So the Levites stilled all the people, saying, Hold your peace, for the day is holy, neither be ye grieved. And all the people went their way to eat and to drink and to send portions and to make great mirth, because they had understood the words that were declared unto them. And on the second day were gathered together the chief of the fathers of all the people, the priests and the Levites, unto Ezra the scribe, even to understand the words of the law. And they found written in the law which the Lord had commanded by Moses, that the children of Israel should dwell in booths in the feast of the seventh month. And that they should publish and proclaim in all their cities and in Jerusalem, saying, Go forth unto the mount, and fetch olive branches, and pine branches, and myrtle branches, and palm branches, and branches of thick trees, to make booths, as it is written. So the people went forth and brought them, and made themselves booths, every one upon the roof of his house, and in their courts, and in the courts of the house of God, and in the street of the water gate, and in the street of the gate of Ephraim. And all the congregation of them that were come again out of the captivity made booths and sat under the booths. For since the days of Jeshua the son of Nun unto that day, had not the children of Israel done so. And there was very great gladness. Also, day by day, from the first day unto the last day, he read in the book of the law of God. And they kept the feast 7 days. And on the eighth day was a solemn assembly, according unto the manner. Chapter 9. Now in the 24th day of this month, the children of Israel were assembled with fasting and with sackcloths and earth upon them. And the seed of Israel separated themselves from all strangers, and stood and confessed their sins and the iniquities of their fathers. And they stood up in their place, and read in the book of the law of the Lord their God 1/4 part of the day, and another 1/4 part they confessed, and worshipped the Lord their God. Then stood up upon the stairs of the Levites, Jeshua and Bani, Kadmiel, Shebaniah, Bunai, Sherebiah, Bani, and Kenani, and cried with a loud voice unto the Lord their God. Then the Levites, Jeshua and Kadmiel, Bani, Hashabniah, Sherebiah, and Hodijah, Shebaniah, and Pethahiah, said, Stand up and bless the Lord your God forever and ever, and blessed be thy glorious name, which is exalted above all blessing and praise. Thou, even thou, art Lord alone. Thou hast made heaven, the heaven of heavens, with all their host, the earth and all things that are therein, the seas and all that is therein, and thou preservest them all. And the host of heaven worshippeth thee. Thou art the Lord the God, who didst choose Abram, and broughtest him forth out of Ur of the Chaldees, and gavest him the name of Abraham, and foundest his heart faithful before thee, and madest a covenant with him, to give the land of the Canaanites, the Hittites, the Amorites, and the Perizzites, and the Jebusites, and the Girgashites, to give it, I say, to his seed, and hast performed thy words, for thou art righteous, and didst see the affliction of our fathers in Egypt, and heardest their cry by the Red Sea, and showedst signs and wonders upon Pharaoh, and on all his servants, and on all the people of his land. For thou knewest that they dealt proudly against them. So didst thou get thee a name, as it is this day. And thou didst divide the sea before them, so that they went through the midst of the sea on the dry land. And their persecutors thou threwest into the deeps, as a stone into the mighty waters. Moreover, thou leddest them in the day by a cloudy pillar, and in the night by a pillar of fire, to give them light in the way wherein they should go. Thou camest down also upon Mount Sinai, and spakest with them from heaven, and gavest them right judgments and true laws, good statutes and commandments, and madest known unto them thy holy Sabbath, and commandedst them precepts, statutes, and laws by the hand of Moses thy servant, and gavest them bread from heaven for their hunger, and broughtest forth water for them out of the rock for their thirst, and promisedst them that they should go in to possess the land which thou hadst sworn to give them. But they and our fathers dealt proudly, and hardened their necks, and hearkened not to thy commandments, and refused to obey, neither were mindful of thy wonders that thou didst among them, but hardened their necks, and in their rebellion appointed a captain to return to their bondage. But thou art a God ready to pardon, gracious and merciful, slow to anger, and of great kindness, and forsookest them not. Yea, when they had made them a molten calf, and said, This is thy God that brought thee up out of Egypt, and had wrought great provocations, yet thou, in thy manifold mercies, forsookest them not in the wilderness. The pillar of the cloud departed not from them by day to lead them in the way, neither the pillar of fire by night to show them light and the way wherein they should go. Thou gavest also thy good spirit to instruct them, and withheldest not thy manna from their mouth, and gavest them water for their thirst. Yea, 40 years didst thou sustain them in the wilderness, so that they lacked nothing. Their clothes waxed not old, and their feet swelled not. Moreover, thou gavest them kingdoms and nations, and didst divide them into corners. So they possessed the land of Sihon, and the land of the king of Heshbon, and the land of Og, king of Bashan. Their children also multipliedst thou as the stars of heaven, and broughtest them into the land, concerning which thou hadst promised to their fathers that they should go in to possess it. So the children went in and possessed the land, and thou subduedst before them the inhabitants of the land, the Canaanites, and gavest them into their hands, with their kings and the people of the land, that they might do with them as they would. And they took strong cities, and a fat land, and possessed houses full of all goods, wells digged, vineyards and olive yards, and fruit trees in abundance. So they did eat and were filled and became fat and delighted themselves in thy great goodness. Nevertheless, they were disobedient and rebelled against thee, and cast thy law behind their backs, and slew thy prophets which testified against them to turn them to thee, and they wrought great provocations. Therefore thou deliveredst them into the hand of their enemies who vexed them, and in the time of their trouble, when they cried unto thee, thou heardest them from heaven, and according to thy manifold mercies thou gavest them saviors who saved them out of the hand of their enemies. But after they had rest, they did evil again before thee. Therefore leftest thou them in the hand of their enemies, so that they had the dominion over them. Yet when they returned and cried unto thee, thou heardest them from heaven, and many times didst thou deliver them according to thy mercies, and testifiedst against them, that thou mightest bring them again unto thy law. Yet they dealt proudly, and hearkened not unto thy commandments, but sinned against thy judgments, which if a man do, he shall live in them, and withdrew the shoulder, and hardened their neck, and would not hear. Yet many years didst thou forbear them, and testifiest against them by thy Spirit in thy prophets, yet would they not give ear. Therefore gavest thou them into the hand of the people of the land. Nevertheless, for thy great mercy's sake, thou didst not utterly consume them nor forsake them, for thou art a gracious and merciful God. Now therefore, our God, the great, the mighty, and the terrible God, who keepest covenant and mercy, let not all the trouble seem little before thee that hath come upon us, on our kings, on our princes, and on our priests, and on our prophets, and on our fathers, and on all thy people, since the time of the kings of Assyria unto this day. Howbeit, thou art just in all that is brought upon us, for thou hast done right, but we have done wickedly. Neither have our kings, our princes, our priests, nor our fathers kept thy law, nor hearkened unto thy commandments and thy testimonies, wherewith thou didst testify against them. For they have not served thee in their kingdom, and in thy great goodness that thou gavest them, and in the large and fat land which thou gavest before them, neither turned they from their wicked works. Behold, we are servants this day, and for the land

their pleasure, and we are in great distress. And because of all this, we make a sure covenant and write it, and our princes, Levites, and priests seal unto it.

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For the Lord himself shall descend from heaven with a shout, with the voice of the archangel, and with the trump of God, and the dead in Christ shall rise first. Then we which are alive and remain shall be caught up together with them in the clouds, to meet the Lord in the air, and so shall we ever be with the Lord.